0: to photographer and filmmaker C. Daniel Dawson, to composer Victor Gama, to Makongo healer Pedro Lopez, and more.
1: So, Ned, what's this Mpungi business?
0: Well, Ned doesn't sound like much in Portuguese. I said I need a nickname, and Barbaro Martinez Ruiz said Mpungi.
1: Mpungi, you mean the royal trumpet made of an antler or tusk or wood that announces to the people the king's arrival or retreat?
0: Yeah, I was good with it. Here's a number from a great CD I got in Luanda by a group called Makambas from the largely Bakongo province of Ouija. To understand this song, it helps to know that there's a great deal of coming and going between Angola and the Democratic Republic of Congo. And the narrator of this song tells how when he got to Kinshasa, he said,

I don't speak Lingala. I'm the son of an Angolan, and I only speak Portuguese and Kimbundu and Kikongo. Though he's speaking of Kinshasa, where they speak Lingala, he could easily be speaking of places in Angola, like Mbanza Kongo, where large numbers of Lingala speakers have come in from across the border recently. And check out how at one point in this tune, the rhythm switches from Angolan Kizomba to Congo Sukus to make its point. Yeah.

0: From Angola, that's the group Macambas with Kinshasa. Today, Hip Deep Angola Part 3, a spiritual journey to Mbanza, Congo. I'm Georges Collinet.
1: And I'm Ned Sublett on Afropop Worldwide.
0: Major support for Afropop Worldwide comes from the National Endowment for the Humanities and the National Endowment for the Arts. This program received major support from a 2012 Knight Luce Fellowship for Reporting on Global Religion, a program of the University of Southern California's Knight Chair in Media and Religion. Now, Ned, before we go any further, I think a lot of people are probably confused with how you went to Congo, but in Angola. Like Congo, Angola, man, what's the deal?
1: It is a little confusing, but the explanation is simple. There are two countries called Congo, and where I went, Mbanza, Congo, is not in either of them. It's in present-day northern Angola. Mbanza means city, so Mbanza, Congo, Congo City. It was called that when the first missionaries arrived in 1491, and in the 16th century, the name was changed by a Christianized Congo ruler to San Salvador, and it retained that name for centuries. With independence in 1975, it was changed back to Mbanza, Congo.
0: And it's in present-day Angola because?
1: The European powers divided up Africa among themselves in what has been remembered as the Scramble for Africa.
0: During the infamous Berlin Conference of 1884 and 85.
1: Right. The Berlin Conference was cruel to Congo nationhood. It gave part of Congo to France.
0: The so-called French Congo, or Congo-Brazzaville, which is today the Republic of Congo.
1: It gave the largest chunk of Congo to King Leopold of Belgium for his notorious Congo Free State, which was a living hell of slave labor rubber plantations.
0: And which subsequently was called the Belgian Congo. Then later, under the American-supported dictator Mobutu, it was called Zaire. And now it's called the Democratic Republic of Congo, or DRC.
1: And the Berlin Conference gave to Portugal, the least powerful colonial state, the southernmost Congo territory for the so-called Portuguese Congo, which included Zaire province where Mbanza Congo is.
0: The historic epicenter of the Congo Kingdom.
1: Which is to say the heart of the spiritual, philosophical, and artistic system that was carried to all parts of the Black Atlantic via the slave trade. This area became part of Angola. At its peak, Mbanza Congo was a city of luxury with 60,000 people, an enormous city for anywhere in the world at that time. The Mani Congo, or Congo King, held sway over the Kimbundu-speaking Ndongo Empire to the south, and as far north as present-day Gabon, and as far east as present-day Zambia. They had a system of taxes paid in money. The currency was shells quarried from the island of Musulu to the south of present-day Luanda. So Mbanza Congo was a great center of intertwined political, economic, and spiritual power. Today, it's a minor provincial city in northern Angola.
0: Now, we don't have any recordings of music from Mbanza, Congo in 1491.
1: And even recordings of traditional music made today are hard to come by. Documenting this culture has not been a priority in Angola. Additionally, there's a great sensitivity about how to articulate Congo identity because the petrol wealth of Angola comes from the north, and the ever-present specter of a Congo nationalist movement might be seen as threatening the stability of that source of income.
0: So, Ned, within Angola, the Bakongo people in the north and the Mbundu people farther south are understood to be culturally distinct, right?
1: Right.
0: But meanwhile, these two regions had a great deal of cultural interpenetration.
1: It's something you can still feel today. People from Central Africa were exported by the slave trade all over the Americas. The Congos tended to be taken more to the Caribbean ports and to North America, that is, across the equator, whereas Kimbundu speakers from a little farther south were taken across the South Atlantic to Brazil. But both groups turned up pretty much everywhere in the Americas.
0: And let's bring on board now our guest scholar, C. Daniel Dawson.
1: A legendary figure in the New York cultural community and a mentor to many of us. We were talking about Congo versus Angola, whose peoples were often mixed together on slave ships. They might think of themselves as speaking different languages, but in Cuba, Brazil, Hispaniola, wherever, they found they could communicate.
2: When you say Congo, Angola, you're talking about Central Africa. They're actually really well-developed shared linguistic roots for almost all of Central Africa. And if you start at the Cameroons, go all the way across to East Africa, go all the way down to the south, most of the languages there are Bantu languages. And these are languages that share a kind of structural form. so that people can understand themselves. These are the languages that have a large shared vocabulary, too. So a word like Nganga would be shared by almost all the people. A word like Ngoma for drum would be shared by all the people. So you're talking about a language group and a cultural group. And they were also the dominant group to come to the Americas. They were the largest percentage of Africans who came to the Americas came from this area of Central Africa. And they also influenced the popular cultures. They came at a time when the popular cultures were being established. The national identities in the Americas were being established. So they had a very heavy input in the formation of national identities.

0: So you have all these national musics, particularly in South America, that are Congo words. Samba, tango, cumbia, it's all Congo. It's all Kikongo. You know, rumba in Cuba, bomba in Puerto Rico, all Congo words. So they have an incredible influence in terms of forming the popular culture.
1: This was the heaviest slaved region of Africa for the longest time, with the result that Angola was depopulated by the slave trade and is still underpopulated today. Central Africans were early populators of the present-day United States, in Virginia, in New York, in South Carolina, in Louisiana. They were the largest African groups in Cuba and Saint-Domingue, the future Haiti. In the Portuguese colony of Brazil, Angolans were very numerous.
0: John Thornton, who's done quite a few good books, he did one, Africa and Africans in the Making of the Atlantic World, and he talks about the different traditions coming here and how they influenced the Americas.
2: I'm going to Luton. I'm going to get me a mojo hand.
0: And he, for one, thinks that up until the early 1900s, one of the languages spoken in South Carolina was Kikongo. So you end up with all these Congolese words in South Carolinian English, like Simbi, or old people in South Carolina call the forest the Finda. And the word in Kikongo is Infinda. You know, they find the word for turtle is Kuta. And the word is in Kikongo is Nkuta.
3: Peas, peas, peas, peas, eating goober peas. Goodness, how delicious, eating goober peas.
0: Are the words for peanut, goober, ngoober in the Kikongo, mpinda, mpinda in Kikongo. So two different words for that are still used in South Carolina, one of the homes of peanuts.
1: This profoundly spiritual Bakongo culture connects heavily to the Americas across time and space.
4: This is a Congo funeral song in the former Maroon community of Palenque near Cartagena, Colombia.
1: Cartagena was the seat of the Spanish Inquisition in the Americas. Most of the witches tried in Cartagena were Angolan.

0: In Cuba, where the system of cabildos de nación facilitated the preservation of African religion, the Congo religion is popularly called Palo Monte, and Congo words have an almost mystical significance in Cuban culture.
1: Which brings us to Barbaro Martinez Ruiz,
0: a Cuban-born scholar who's an assistant professor of art and art history at Stanford University.
1: His story is fascinating.
0: He grew up in Cuba, within the Congo religious tradition there, which was practiced in his family, so he knows the Paleros lore from the inside out and can recognize elements of it when he sees them in Africa. He was drafted at the age of 18 and sent to the south of Angola, the other end of the country from Mbanza, Congo, and he spent more than 2 years on the ground there as a soldier in a war. Following which, he studied art in Havana and became a professor there. He came to the United States and got a PhD in art history at Yale, studying under Dr. Robert Ferris Thompson, and it was while doing his dissertation research that he first went to Mbanza, Congo in 1999, arriving with no contacts and no accommodations prepared while the civil war was still going on. I asked him about it.
2: I landed into the airport. I realized the city was under siege by the UNITA army. They expecting to take over the city in the next couple of weeks. And I have a choice to go back in the same flight to Luanda or stay there. I think my curiosity and my desire to accomplish what I wanted to do was more powerful than being killed or kidnapped by the rebel forces and decide to stay.
0: That was in 1999, but he's been going there for months at a time, almost every year since then.
2: I realized that local tradition was living pretty much healthy underneath these many code of Western religious forms that exist in the present day in Mbanza, Congo. My goal at the time was to unveil all the different layers to try to understand what is the foundation that allowed a tradition that survived for more than 500 years.
0: For his dissertation, Dr. Martinez amassed some 5,000 pictorial elements of the Congo graphic writing system. Bear in mind, Congo supposedly doesn't have a writing system. But Dr. Martinez's work proves that it does, and it's a different idea of writing. This, he says, is a writing system that talks with death. Because, you see, the Bakongo believe there are two worlds, the world of the living and the world of the dead, separated by water that is called Kalunga. To communicate between the two worlds, you have to write, says Dr. Martinez, and not necessarily in a way that you can describe with classical Saussurean linguistics, which assumes communications between living people. Dr. Martinez's work has focused on three main areas: graphic writing systems, rock paintings, and proverbs. The term graphic writing systems comes from musicologist Gerhard Kubik, and these are ancestors of a family of similar systems of pictorial writing in the Americas, the Pontos Riscados of Brazil, the Veves of Vodou, and the Firmas of the widespread Cuban-Congo religion known as Palo Monte. Dr. Martinez has been all over Zaire province on foot. At one point, he got lost in the forest for 3 days. He's amassed a collection of some 1,600 proverbs, very important in Congo tradition. And when I was there, he was working every day translating them from Kikongo into Portuguese. He's developed a local team to do this work with him.
2: The elders, many of the elders told me, if you can write down the language and spell everything, that will be the first step forward because it will allow the people to endorse you. The most important thing is not even to speak now, is to write down. Because 90% of the people, they don't know how to write. You know, they've been forced to speak Portuguese. They speak fluently Kikongo better than Portuguese. To write Kikongo was forbidden by the Portuguese. During the colonial era, the Portuguese realized language is the tool for domination, is the tool for deculturation.
1: So, Ned, you went to Angola to study the role of music in traditional religion.
0: It's a tremendously religious society with a dense overlay of Christian denominations and African prophetic churches that are hybridized with Christianity to a greater or lesser degree. The word religion, of course, was brought by the Europeans, as was the word feitiçaria, or witchcraft. When the missionaries arrived, the Congo people already had a supreme god named Nzambiampungu. In present-day Kikongo translations of the Bible, the name Nzambi is how God is translated, but that name was in use by the Bakongo before the Christians arrived. The Bakongo had the symbol of a cross. It's basic to their ancient cosmogram, known as Dikenga. It's a midpoint cross instead of a chest-high crucifix, and it reflects the connection of the various spiritual elements, but it was close enough to a crucifix for the priests. The Bakongo had ritual experts called ngangas, who were similar enough to priests that the Catholic priests could be referred to as ngangas as well. The Congo king converted to Catholicism at once. Not at sword's point, but voluntarily. It offered him all kinds of advantages. By fusing church and state, the Congo king could exercise control over the freelance priesthood. The Bible and the crucifix were understandable as minkisi, power objects, and the priest as an nganga, or ritual expert communicating with the other world.
1: John Thornton wrote, "To say that one believed in Nzambi Mpungu, that the priest was nganga, and that his religious paraphernalia, cross, church, images, etc., were all nkisi, was not to change one's religion much."
0: Churches were built all over Congo land. The Catholic Church recognized its Bakongo converts, though, as Thornton points out, the priests thought them superstitious. The accommodation between Catholicism and African religion made in Congo in 1491 was taken everywhere in the Americas that Central Africans went to. It informs, for instance, the way Catholic images pervade the art of voodoo.
1: Ned, are there sacred sites in Banza, Congo today?
0: I wish I could show the tree to you on the radio, but it didn't make any sound that I could record.
1: The tree?
3: Yes, Arvo. Realmente, I'm Arvo secular.
0: That's Mr. Matalulu of Mbanza Congo's Museum of the Congo Kings. He's showing people the tree, the double-trunked Yalankuwu, which is believed to be, and quite possibly is, the tree under which the Manikongo, the Congo king, dispensed justice 500 years ago. Everyone in Mbanza Congo knows you don't mess with that tree. And of course, there's the great sacred spot, the Kulumbimbi, the ruin of the 16th century Church of San Salvador, which is the greatest historical architectural treasure in all of Angola, and which may be about to be declared a UNESCO World Heritage Site, with, I have heard, pressure being applied from both Brazzaville and Kinshasa to do so. Kulumbimbi means strong thing.
2: Kulumbimbi was the church. At the time, the king used to be blacksmith, well, used to be the master of metal, also a hunter. Because a hunter, you need to have the skill of a blacksmith to prepare all the hunting equipment.
0: Across the street from the Kulumbimbi near the tree, there's the place where the king's body would be prepared for mummification, a ceremony Dr. Martinez documented in 2005.
2: After being cleaned, they mummify the body of a king with particular plants, and then the smoke from that plant protect the flesh against time. The elders performed for me in 2005 the ceremony of preparing the body of a king to go on vacation, because in the Congo tradition you don't die, you go on vacation. And then I haven't really performed this since the 50s, since the last king died, I think 58. All this knowledge is disappearing. The elders, there are maybe three or four that can do that. They have the knowledge of Ndembo. But I think in the next 10 years, I won't be able to do it.
0: Next door to the Kulumbimbi, there's a Baptist church from 1876. Almost 400 years after the arrival of Catholicism, it was the first Protestant church in the region.
1: Now, Ned, what music did you hear?
0: I'll be playing you a few samples of what I heard, and with Dr. Martinez's help, I heard some amazing things. But if you want to go to a place where there's live music everywhere you look, with a bewildering variety of drums all around, go to Cuba or Brazil.
1: You went to Mbanza Congo and didn't hear any drums?
0: There are drums used at Mass in Catholic churches, I heard them, as well as in evangelical churches and in the African prophetic churches. The traditional outdoor batuque drumming does still exist, but traditional culture is kind of on the defensive, not so easy to find and perhaps endangered. I don't know of any commercial recordings of it. If I were to pick the one characteristic sound I most heard, it would be choral singing. One evening, I walked down the main street, trying to capture some sound discreetly with my small handheld recorder. I quickly found myself surrounded by children asking questions about my device. I asked them to sing something. Without any further prompting, they did this.
4: Nós pela soma, gente, já que chegar.
1: So, Mr. Mpungi, what else did you hear with Mbanza Congo?
0: Something I did not expect to hear, a traditional Congo fiddle. It's called the Lungoyi Ngoyi, and according to Dr. Martinez, it was an instrument in the Congo court. Antonio Mwanda Madiata is the only Lungoyi Ngoyi player left in the area. We went a little ways out of town to visit him, interrupting him while he was at work building a house. His instrument, which he built himself and taught himself to play, is a sort of viola with two strings of wire, played with a palm thread bow and with a little pad of resin on top.
1: So here is Antonio Mwanda Madiata playing the Lungoyi Ngoyi.
0: The lyric is about Mbanza Congo, situated in the hills.

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ay, ay, ay, ay, ay, ay, ay, ay, ay, ay, ay, ay, ay, ay, ay, ay, ay, ay, ay, ay, ay, ay, ay, ay, ay, ay, ay, ay, ay, ay, ay, ay, ay, ay, ay, ay, ay, ay, ay, ay, ay, ay, ay, ay, ay, ay, ay, ay, ay, ay, 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

0: kuna sukudi ankuwa kolongo nge
1: bwale eh. From Mbanza, Congo, that's Antonio Mwanda Madiata performing on the traditional Congo fiddle, the Lungoyi Ngoyi. To see Ned Sublette's amazing video of this outdoor performance and for transcripts of interviews with Barbaro Martinez Ruiz, C. Daniel Dawson and Victor Gama, go to our website, afropop.org.
2: Dr. Martinez furnished me with a recording of Mr. Madiata playing together with an 82-year-old player of the Mbiti or Kisanji, which is the thumb piano instrument known elsewhere as the mbira or sanza. He says that this man, Afonso Medina, is the last player of the instrument in the area.
1: Is there a spiritual significance to the instrument?
2: Yes. Its keys call different simbi or spirits, which are everywhere. Barbaro Martinez Ruiz.
3: The instrument is like a vehicle that allows the simbi to manifest into the realm of the living. It's very important, because this the one can combine different simbi. That's very difficult to have it in one single space. One family know one simbi, one priest, one Nganga Maoku know one simbi, maybe two, and work with these two all the time. But they cannot work with all of them at the same time. But Mbiti is an instrument can have pretty much the skill of many experts as one, just through an instrument.

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3: Barbara Martinez-Reese introduced me to a remarkable man, Pedro Lopez, who is a Nganga Mawuku. Nganga is an expert. There are many types of Nganga, but Nganga Mawuku is someone who gives treatments, who knows all the uses of plants and other elements. I interviewed Señor Lopez for Afropop Worldwide Hip Deep, and I asked him how he acquired his knowledge. I wasn't really prepared for the answer.
4: No aprendi a ninguém, mas morri, eu morei.
3: He's saying, no one taught me. I died. After I was resuscitated, I began giving treatments. It's hereditary. After I died, I learned in the second world. Close quote. There are two worlds in constant contact, the world of the living and the world of the dead. When you die, you lose your color and go to the land of the dead on the other side of the water. In Haiti, on the other side of the water from Africa, you see Gede, the figure of death, appearing in whiteface because he's dead.
5: So when the Portuguese arrived in their ships, the Bakongo must have logically assumed that these were visitors from the land of the dead.
3: Which, in a sense, they were, as they dragged millions of Central Africans to death at sea or living death on a sugar plantation. I asked Pedro Lopes what it was like to be dead. He told me how he died on January 1st, 1988. What happened to him when he was dead? How three people surged up, a mother and two grandparents. He entered into a clean city, Cidade Bem Limpinha, with old people dressed in branco, in white. The whole story is so elaborate and so poetic, and we can't take the time to translate it word for word, but the sound of his voice as he tells the story is so musical, perhaps you can get the feeling. Afropop engineer Michael Jones and I made a mashup of Pedro Lopes telling the story with part of Con Licencia, a piece of music from Victor Gama's O Dantalan.
4: Era dia 1 de janeiro de 88. 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
1: 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Now, Ned, how about this album, Odantalang?
2: We've been hearing pieces of it while we talk. A collaborative project from 2002, unlike anything else I've heard. The music was supervised by Angolan composer Victor Gama. They brought together representatives of Congo or Angolan-derived Cuban, Brazilian, and Colombian traditions to Luanda for a series of discussion sessions and musical collaborations. In making the recording, they decided to exchange with each other the African and American versions of the same instruments. Victor Gama explains it.
3: All of us that came together on Odantala were people from cities. We were urban people. And so the differences weren't that great. Everybody was quite used at improvising, so it was very easy to switch instruments and see the bridges appearing between these instruments that had traveled over time and over huge distances and had evolved into somewhat different instruments, but the genetic code was still there, and that was really a tremendous experience.
0: From Odantalan, here's Marimba Pacifico.

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0: Antoinette, what else did you do in Banza Congo?
1: I was presented to the Lumbu.
0: The Lumbu?
1: The traditional tribunal of 21 elders. They've met for 500 years, including all through 41 years of war. Consisting of both men and women, they adjudicate things like domestic issues, land disputes, problems with witchcraft. They wear matching suits. As an integral part of the court proceedings, they sing their arguments,
0: citing proverbs.
1: They met in the structure adjacent to the greenhouse, behind the tree, the Yalankuvu. In the greenhouse, Barbaro Martinez Ruiz explained.
2: The way the Lumbu work is through son, when you have a complaint and you have a case, the way that case has to be made in front of a court, you have to sing. And the singing is the process of making clear your request or making clear the violation or transgression from a family member, from a neighbor, or from whatever situation you have, that had to be translated to the secretary. The secretary had to take that and had to articulate through a song through the court. And the court also had to respond in the same way back to the secretary and the secretary back to the client.
0: Is this because the laws are encoded in songs?
2: They're encoded in songs and they're encoded in proverbs. Because a proverb could be a song when the music comes in between. All the moral philosophy is in the proverb, but it doesn't resonate until you have to articulate through the music in that space in which the music played that kind of role of visualizing your request.
1: I didn't get to record an actual deliberation of the Lumbu, but I did record them calling to order.

0: I had hoped I could sit in the back and observe quietly, but no. I was brought up front and presented to the Tribunal of Elders. I made a brief impromptu speech expressing my desire to know more. Then a second visitor was presented, a Catholic sister who was visiting from Malange. When she was presented, she brought up a powerful topic. She said, "Why are children being rejected by their families if the family is our life? They call them witches and send them to the street." What she's referring to is a socio-religious phenomenon that's been appearing in many places in Africa as well as in the diaspora, but was especially powerful among the Bakongo people. The persecution of children as witches. Accusations of witchcraft have a long history in this culture, but formerly it was old people who were accused of witchcraft, not children. Evangelical pastors have been particularly prone to witch hunting. Victor Gama.
1: When you go to Brazil or to Cuba, you see that religious practices that came from Angola are today thriving and developing, and people are publishing books, and the practices are open to the public. Anyone can go to a terreiro and a candomblé de Angola ceremony, or go to a regla de ocha ceremony in Havana. But in Angola, it's totally the opposite. There's kind of a witch hunt directed at people who still practice Angolan religions or African religions. I believe that witch hunt is not really coming from the official institutions or like the government or the state.

0: It's something that's probably being generated by this overwhelming presence of evangelical churches and radicals that brainwash people into thinking that their own culture is devilish and is bad and it should be burned and it should be thrown away, you know.
1: There have been group homes established for children turned out by their families after being accused of witchcraft. The destabilization wrought by decades of war, in which many children find themselves living with distant relatives, seems to have created the conditions in which to blame children for all the uncertainties of modern Africa. So children who bedwet or have epilepsy or malaria or behavior problems or bad attitudes become objects of exorcism. This is an easy way for a pastor to prove his power, to drive out a demon from a frightened child. The Lumbu's response took as a starting point the past decades of fratricidal war, emphasizing its own commitment to the family. After the session, a few of the members stated our request to sing. They sang Ngele Ngele, which Dr. Martinez explained as being about a young woman grown and ready to leave her family.
2: And the father create a song for her when she's in danger, can sing that song and have a kind of mental connection between daughter and father. I think the beginning of the song is Ngiele Ngiele Musila Congo. Musila Congo, that means is I am in my way to Mbansa Congo. The story of the song is the daughter is looking into things and saw a basket. And when she put the hand inside the basket, the snake bite her. And she's afraid because the poison can kill her. And the tongue tell that moment of fear that allowed the father to recognize the fear through the mental connection. That is an incredible song. And the son say, I am in my way to Mbansa Congo. I want to go back to see.

0: Those are syllables from the batuque, or drum. Barbaro Martinez Ruiz.
1: In old time, they used to call the entire community. There is a phrase that displays with that drum that the people know is gathering or coming together, and they will concentrate in a particular place. The way the onomatopoeic of a batuque sound, every single person in the Mansa-Congo will know is a pakundungu pelekete. Pakundungu pelekete is this actual sound on the skin of a batuque drum. Pakundungu pelekete. Pakundungu pelekete. Every single person know that particular phrase.
0: At night, in the bathroom of my room at the Hotel Estrella do Congo, I could hear sanctified singing coming through the ventilation. I went out into the street and tracked it down one Saturday night. It was a church choir rehearsal over by the Baptist church next to the Kulumbimbi. I stood a distance away in the dark, listening. I turned my recorder on. I knew that if I went up to them, I would break the mood. I hope they don't mind this stray bit of their song captured for the world to hear.

0: It's a dense field of religion. Besides Catholics and evangelicals of all description, there are also the African prophetic churches,
1: like the Kimbangist Church,
0: named after Simon Kimbangu, who was born in the so-called Congo Free State in 1887 and died in prison after 30 years of confinement by the Belgian colonial authorities in 1951. During his imprisonment, he became a symbol of Congo nationalism as well as a sanctified figure. Pedro Lopes told me that when he treats spiritual illness, first he invokes God and second, Simon Kimbangu. At the sacred tree in Mbanza, Congo, I met three young women who were members of the ACK, popularly known as the Church of Kimpa Vita, which honors Dona Beatrice, a female Nganga who declared herself to be a black Saint Anthony and her followers Little Anthonys, and who was burned alive by the Portuguese in 1706. There's Mpeve Yanlongo, whose name means guardian spirit. There's the Botanical House of the Holy Spirit, organized along the lines of a traditional healing organization. There's the Church of the Black Man in Africa. And there's the BDK, or Bundu dia Congo, which aims to cut out 5 centuries of Christian influence from Congo practice. Founded in 1969, the BDK is both a spiritual movement and a political movement of Central African unification, something that is not welcomed by the governments of any of the various nation-states where Congo people live. Their sacred book is called Makongo, or Makaba. While I was in Mbanza, Congo, I met Matondo Makani, a songwriter who revered the Makaba. I asked him if he could sing a song a cappella for Afropop Worldwide Hip Deep, and he sang me a song that he had composed to Tatenzambi Mpungu, the Almighty Supreme God the Father. Tatenzambi.

0: Matondo Makani singing to Tatan Zambia Mpungu. Join me next week for another stunning episode of Afropop Worldwide.
1: Extra special thanks to Njinga Paiva, to the staff and directorate of the Museu dos Reis do Congo in Mbanza, Congo, to the Lumbu, to the team working with Barbara Martinez Ruiz in Mbanza, Congo, to Marisa Moorman, and to Henry Drool.
0: My Afropop partner is Sean Barlow. 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

0: Immigration rarely accounts for the emotional cost of leaving, the grief, the inner conflict, the world you build in your mind versus the one you find. 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I'm Tyler Klein. It's coming up on the next Living Classical.
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2: This is American Roots from New Orleans. We've got traditional and modern jazz, blues and soul, plus a little country, roots rock and pop. We'll hear from Cannonball Adderley and Betty Carter, Guitar Slim and Slim Harpo. We'll have the sense to come in out of the blues pouring down like rain and get to the sunny side of the street with Peggy Lee and Benny Goodman, party with Count Basie and Ella Fitzgerald, and walk on with Waylon Jennings and Nancy Sinatra until we put our right foot forward with the original Panette's Brass Band. We're on the road in a moment with the tale of the Junko Partner on American Roots.

0: The blues came pouring down. 1951. Tiny Bradshaw from Youngstown, Ohio, recording for the Cincinnati label King Records. Before that, to me, it's Storming, an unreleased 1967 track from the Memphis songwriting duo of George Jackson and Dan Greer, recording as George and Greer. We also heard Jazz Ain't Nothing But Soul from Detroit's Betty Carter. She was born Lily Mae Jones. Lionel Hampton called her Betty Bebop when she was in his band. Betty became known as a great band leader and mentor to jazz musicians and was named an NEA Jazz Master. 1992. Jazz Ain't Nothing But Soul was released on Betty's 1960 album, The Modern Sounds of Betty Carter. And we are back with more modern sounds in blues and jazz, searching for the sunny side of the street when American Roots returns.
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2: 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I'm Tyler Klein. It's coming up on the next Living Classical.
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0: This is American Roots with blues, jazz, and country coming up. I said we'd get to the sunny side of the street, but things are not always the same inside as outside. This is Richland, Mississippi blues slide guitarist Elmore James, recording in New York City, 1959 for Chess. Stand by for the slide guitar.

Exactly, yeah.

0: something special was in the air. 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She gave me a little squeeze. I knew we were in the same key. Everything was beginning to swing in a quiet, cool, warm way. My baby didn't say anything. Just looked at me with that special look my baby has. I looked back with that special look I get when my baby looks at me with that special look she gets. I couldn't help myself. It was love for sure. I picked my baby up, danced over to the stage, and I told the leader, "Leader, this is my baby." He just said, "Crazy." My baby gave him a special look, like she does. He could see my baby had eyes to swing, so he adjusted the mic and simply said in his complicated way, "Of course." And my baby's shy, so I gave it the first try. Waiter, two glasses of warm milk, please.
1: The word jazz man, a hero of mine, Ken Nordine from Chicago, 1957. My baby. I find it especially funny since New Orleanians always say, "Hey, baby," to one another in jest and affection, regardless of gender. But Ken Nordine was thinking baby talk, which is cool, too. And by the way, I'm told there's a video clip of Fred Astaire dancing to My Baby. Check it out on our Facebook page. We also heard Party Blues with Ella Fitzgerald and Joe Williams, scat singing about being out on a date. Not really baby talk, but he did call her baby girl. All backed up by Count Basie on that swing steady piano with Thad Jones and Joe Newman trumpets, Henry Coker trombone, Frank West tenor sax, Freddie Green guitar, Eddie Jones bass, and Sonny Payne on drums. We live for such great American roots music, and we'll be back with more in a minute.
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1: Coming up, songs about walking the line and walking out. First, it's Tony Joe White from Oak Grove, Louisiana, a small village on the Louisiana side of the Mississippi Delta. He was a great supporter of American roots. Tony Joe's interview is on our website. Passed in 2018. But this is a home recording, later remixed by Dan Auerbach. 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

0: Blue Soul from Richard Blue Mitchell on trumpet, with his sextet, Wynton Kelly piano, Jimmy Heath tenor sax, Curtis Fuller trombone, Sam Jones bass, and Philly Joe Jones drums. Bluesy, soulful jazz. Coming up, a live set with New Orleans jazz, soul, blues, funk, and more from trombonist Corey Henry and his Treme Funktet. Our program is produced in collaboration with the School of Liberal Arts at Tulane University here in New Orleans, with support from the National Endowment for the Arts, music appreciator Jim Hart in Chicago, and public radio listeners nationwide. I'm Nick Spitzer, and this is American Roots from PRX, Public Radio Exchange.
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0: This is American Roots Live, with New Orleans trombonist Corey Henry and his Treme Funktet. It's a band that plays modern and trad jazz mixed with funk, rock, and soul. Corey Henry didn't learn his music in a school band like many in New Orleans do. The Treme neighborhood was his classroom. Family members and neighbors were his teachers. He's a father and grandfather who supports the local clubs and uses music to push back against gun violence. I first met Corey Henry in a pickup basketball game. He was a good player, but he is a master musician.
4: Here we go, y'all. Showtime. Right here live, y'all. Great city of New Orleans.
0: Over the years, Corey Henry has played trombone in Rebirth Brass Band, Kermit Ruffin's Barbecue Swingers, and Galactic. But the talented sideman now leads his own band, the Treme Funktet. And here they are, opening the set at Marini Studios with Tell Me on American Roots.

0: Trumpets, Not Guns, a song written by Travis Hill, also known as the late Trumpet Black, advocating for a culture of music, not violence in the Crescent City. We'll be back with Corey Henry and the Treme Funktet and a funkified rendition of a sunny jazz standard when American Roots returns.
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0: Tremé Funktet. Never thought I'd hear it quite like that. I think Louis Armstrong must be going, okay, guys, looking down from on high.
1: Pops, turn him over.
0: When you funk something up, what does that mean?
1: Shh, funk it up. You know?
0: That sounds like a good answer to me.
1: Yeah, I mean, it is what it is. You know, we just take it and we just pretty much make it our own and, you know, put our own little spin on it.
0: All right.
1: Tremé Funktet style, you know.
0: All right. Corey Henry and the Tremé Funktet. We got time, I think, for one more. Is this something that comes to mind you really want to, hadn't had a chance to play today that would...
1: We're going to do another original song, y'all. This tune is titled Welcome to My City, y'all.

0: Shout out to the great Louis Armstrong, y'all. Pops, Sunnyside.
1: Oh, yeah.
2: That's got to be a first, the funk version of Sunny Side of the Street. That's amazing, man.
0: Yeah, thank you.
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1: When we are present, we know what to do. When we are present, we can say, I stand corrected. Because we were met with another presence greater than our own, the Glorians.
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3: I'm Tyler Klein, and this is Living Classical. Immigration rarely accounts for the emotional cost of leaving, the grief, the inner conflict, the world that you build in your mind compared to the one that you find. Well, Joe Kai's Safe Harbor holds all of it, weaving Korean and American folk music with his own text into a piece that moves from a childhood lullaby to a personal mantra for rooted self-empowerment. It's coming up this hour, plus pieces by Rob Funkhauser, Andrea Casarubios, and others.

Yang Bao's Human and I is from his latest album called Madlands, 11 compositions for piano, strings, and analog synthesizers that sit with what it means to be human in a world where machine and nature increasingly coexist. This is the composer performing.

That was pianist Yang Bao performing his own composition titled Human and I. Well, based in Indianapolis, Indiana, Rob Funkhauser builds his own instruments with evocative names like the gravity harp, or in the case of this next work, the glass organ, and then he composes for them. His piece, Where Is Your Reason Now, is part of his respiratory cycle, two long-form immersive suites for the Sound Ecology's Chamber Orchestra, opening vast sonic planes that reveal themselves gradually on each listen. This is Where Is Your Reason Now by Rob Funkhauser. The composer performs on his homemade glass organ with the Sound Ecology's Chamber Orchestra.

Music of Rob Funkhauser with a piece called Where Is Your Reason Now? That was the composer performing on his own hand-built instrument, the glass organ, alongside the Sound Ecology's Chamber Orchestra. I'm Tyler Klein, and you're listening to Living Classical, a program sharing the music being written now by the composers and performers shaping classical music today. 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Born in Korea and raised in the Pacific Northwest, Joe Kai is a Portland-based violinist, vocalist, and composer whose work is rooted in his immigrant upbringing. Weaving electronic and acoustic textures, his music consistently reaches toward compassion and community. His piece Safe Harbor was commissioned by the Resonance Ensemble, and the album that takes its name carries that same spirit forward, 12 choral works addressing stories of sanctuary, resilience, and hope. This piece is, in Kai's own words, a personal exploration of movement and migration and a vision for a society that uplifts voices of those unheard and unsupported. Kai performs here as a vocalist and violinist alongside the ensemble and soprano soloist Maria Collinsworth, all conducted by Catherine Fitzgibbon.

0: Safe Harbor by Joe Kai. That was soprano Maria Collinsworth with the composer on violin, alongside the Resonance Ensemble conducted by Catherine Fitzgibbon. I'm Tyler Klein, and still to come on Living Classical, music about a tree that roots deep in the Sonoran Desert, and then a harp work that originally accompanied dance from a composer who builds bridges between Asian and American musical worlds.
1: I'm Jeremy Hobson. How much you pay in taxes depends a lot on where you live. And for many Americans, that is reason enough to pack up and move to another state. Maybe Florida, where there's already no state income tax, and the governor, Ron DeSantis, wants to cut property taxes too.
2: We could get to a point very quickly in Florida where 90-some percent are not paying anything.
1: So, would you move for lower taxes? 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
0: 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In the Sonoran Desert, the ironwood tree grows slowly, roots deep, and it can live for centuries. It's a keystone of that landscape, sheltering everything around it. The third movement of Edwin Guevara Gutierrez's Saguaro Suite takes its name from that tree, a Colombian composer drawing on the desert Southwest that shaped his time at the University of Arizona, where his music has always moved between the Latin American traditions of his roots and the landscapes that he inhabits. This is Ironwood from the Saguaro Suite by Edwin Guevara Gutierrez, performed by the Borderlands Ensemble.

Music by Edwin Guevara Gutierrez, performed by the Borderlands Ensemble. The third movement, Ironwood, from his Seguero Suite. Well, Sayo Kosugi's Nebula Blooming was written for harp and dance, a collaboration originally realized at Juilliard with harpist Gwenlian Lear and choreographer Eve Jacobs. Kosugi is a New York-based Japanese composer and Juilliard Prize winner whose work builds bridges between Asian and American musical cultures. And this is harpist Jennifer Craig performing Nebula Blooming.

Support for Connecticut Public Radio comes from the Jackson Laboratory, joining neighbors, survivors, and caregivers at Relay for Life of Farmington Valley to bridge the gap between research and the lives touched by cancer. Learn more about Jack's cancer research at jax

Harp soloist Jennifer Craig performed at Saya Kosugi's Nebula Blooming. Well, every evening during the 2020 lockdown, New York City marked at 7 p.m. with a collective tribute to healthcare workers. And that ritual is at the heart of Andrea Casarubios' piece Seven, a solo cello piece commissioned that year by cellist Thomas Mesa. The music holds the contradiction Casarubios was living within: solitude and community, grief and solidarity, all compressed into a single instrument here. And it ends with seven bell-like tones, and has since been performed in more than 36 countries. This is a performance by cellist Pierre Fontanelle, Seven by Andrea Casarubios,

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4: A couple of hours outside of Mexico City, Julian has been following El Temach for the last 3 years, and now he's started his own podcast.
5: Okay, this is my stuff, my computer, my microphone.
4: I want to know, what was it about El Temach's content that first attracted Julian? He switches to Spanish.
6: Well, at first, it was about what to do if you like a girl, you know, tips and advice. But gradually, I realized he was talking about deeper things, not just how to flirt, but men's problems, depression, loneliness, bad habits. He started sharing people's experiences, and it was like he wanted to show them they're not alone, there's a community out there for them.
4: Julian joined a WhatsApp group run by El Temach's followers, Compas de Hierro. The advice and support, he says, was really useful.
6: The main things I have learned from El Temach, or the thing that's really made a difference, is that it's made me feel more sure of myself. I'm talking to you now, but I would have found that really hard before. I was very withdrawn. I didn't have many friends, and I have really developed socially and personally. He's helped me to be brave, try things.
4: Julian began doing better at school, taking part in debates, making friends, and talking to girls. Though, he admits, not all El Temach's pickup tips worked. But as we talk, I start to hear echoes of El Temach's more controversial, sexist views.
7: What about with the idea of another piece of dating advice, I guess, that El Temach gives his followers to maybe avoid single mothers? Is that something that you also agree with?
6: He just wants them to recognize their limits. If you are a 25-year-old single mother, you are not going to be as attractive. You are not going to have the same chances as a woman the same age who doesn't have children.
4: And what about his views on liberal women? It's a derogatory term in the manosphere. Women who pursue a career, have different sexual partners, who don't live by what they see as traditional gender rules.
6: You know, he also criticizes men who behave like that. And it's a problem because it's living without consequences. It's doing what you want. But the problem is that later they realize there are consequences. They complain they can't find a good man, that they are not being taken seriously, they are alone. But that's because of the decisions they have made.
4: El Temach puts it much more forcefully.
8: Con la mujer liberal.
4: But it's the same message.
8: Generalmente enfoca más los problemas.
4: Marrying a so-called liberal wife
8: tienen más capacidades para
4: is the worst mistake a man can
8: pues
4: make.
8: Una esposa liberal es del peor, peor, peor error que puedes cometer como hombre.
5: It is my room. Literally. This is
4: Julian has been so welcoming. As he shows us his model cars, he seems younger than 19. Julian has agreed to share his Instagram history with us. It reveals his personal journey into the manosphere. In the first months of 2023, his focus is on cars, gym, self-development. That April, he likes his first manosphere video from El Temach.
9: Atreverme a decirle a los hombres que son bien vergas.
4: Soon, his feed is filled with manosphere content. Julian begins sharing some views in the comments. He says women's clothes are vulgar and that many women are unfaithful. And in the months before we meet, his views get more extreme. He calls some women whores and praises submissive women.
7: What you've said on social media is not quite what you're saying here. Do you think feminism has made it so that men are now more, like, oppressed than women are?
6: No, it's not that they are more oppressed. It's that their problems have been made invisible. It's just that all the focus is on the other side.
4: To try and understand why young men in Mexico, like Julian, have turned to the manosphere,

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4: I'm Windsor Johnston with these headlines. President Trump has yet to announce whether he'll approve a proposed deal with Iran. Talks are continuing with disagreements remaining over sanctions, shipping routes, and Tehran's nuclear program. Defense Secretary Pete Hegseth says negotiations are making progress. At a summit in Singapore, he said discussions have been productive, but offered no indication of when the president might make a decision. The U.S. military says it disabled a cargo ship in the Gulf of Oman that was allegedly attempting to breach the blockade of Iranian ports. Central Command says a missile struck the vessel's engine. I'm Windsor Johnston, NPR News in Washington.

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1: He's my favorite artist. I feel inspired about him, and then I decided to go back to my roots and start making some salsa. And now in this moment, I decided to come back to Colombia and record some Colombian musicians and make the kind of Colombian salsa that I also used to listen when I was a baby, or my parents, they used to listen when I was younger too. And the song is, the name of the song is Tu Recuerdo.

0: And tragically, Jason Jimenez died this year in a plane crash in January. And, you know, I'm so sorry for your loss. Like, can you tell us a bit about who he was?
1: Yeah, I can say that Jason was, and he's still, the king of Colombian regional music, the country music of Colombia. And yeah, sadly he passed away a month after we recorded the song, so this was pretty shocking for all of us. I had the opportunity to talk to his family, and they said that his dream was releasing the song, that he wanted to put the song out. And when he died, I just wanted to honor his memory and make him proud also. I was proud of him, you know. He was such a cool guy, such a gentleman, and so young. He was only 34 years old when he passed. And the good thing is that his legacy is still alive, and we can be with Jason Jimenez through his art.
0: Yeah. How did you become a musician? How did you find music when you were growing up and get into it?
1: Well, my grandparent, my mom's dad, I remember going to his house when I was a kid, and every time I would go there, he was listening to music like nonstop, different genres, different artists from Colombia, from Puerto Rico, Dominican Republic. The influence was also very Latino for me. You know, people from Argentina. I used to listen to a lot of tangos from Argentina. But then when I started growing up, I really loved hip-hop and R&B. So I started listening to

0: doing the same thing. But for me, if I step back, it's one big story, one 1,100-page story about, you know, one guy in three different decades and a city in three different decades. So I think I internalized, you know, that kind of idea of being an artist early. If you can do something, why do it again? And if you like something, why not try it?
1: Is there a genre that has gone untouched so far by you that you're dying to try?
0: I think the obvious is romance. And, I'll joke that I am trying it now, and it's a love story set on the eve of the Russian Revolution. So for research, because there's so many white people, I'm watching Golden Girls reruns. Just like binging.
1: Golden Girls reruns in order to research the Russian Revolution.
0: Yeah, white people, how do white people act, you know?
1: Yeah.
0: Taking notes. Blanche and the girls.
1: How do white people act? Colson Whitehead, thank you so much.
0: Sure, it's been a pleasure.
1: Why didn't I think of that?
0: Yeah.
1: Damn.
0: Russian scholar.
1: B. Arthur is Anastasia.
0: Yes. Yeah.
1: I spoke with Colson Whitehead in 2023. His final installment in the Harlem Trilogy is called Cool Machine, and it comes out in July. You can find a story about the protagonist, Ray Carney, and you can subscribe to The New Yorker there as well, newyorker.com. I'm David Remnick. This is The New Yorker Radio Hour. Thanks for listening today. Hope you enjoyed the program, and we'll see you next time.
2: 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This episode was produced by Max Balton, Adam Howard, David Krasnow, Mike Kutchman, Jeffrey Masters, Louis Mitchell, Jared Paul, and Ursula Summer, with guidance from Emily Botine and assistance from Michael May, David Gable, Alex Barish, Victor Guan, and Alejandra Deckett. 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
5: 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I'm Bill Curtis.
6: And I'm Peter Sagal. 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All that, plus our panel still can't give us a straight answer. And Bill Curtis throws away the credibility he has earned over 60 years in broadcasting by trafficking in puns.
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0: 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Doug Berman, Benevolent Overlord. Philip Gotica writes our limericks. Our public address announcer is Paul Friedman. BJ Lederman composed our theme. Our program is produced by Jennifer Mills, Miles Dornbos, and Lillian King. Special thanks, as always, to Monica Hickey. Peter Gwynn is helping us get sunscreen in that hard-to-reach spot on our backs. Our visual host is Emma Choi. Our ops manager is Jasira Vardak. Technical direction is from Lorna White. Our CFO is Colin Miller. Our production manager is Robert Newhouse. Our senior producer is Ian Chillog. And the executive producer of Wait, Wait, Don't Tell Me, that's Mike Danforth. Thanks to everybody you heard on this week's show. That would be all our panelists, all our fabulous guests, our guest scorekeeper, Alzo Slade, and guest host, Nagin Farsad. And of course, Bill Curtis. And thanks to all of you for listening. I'm Peter Sagal, and we'll see you next week. This is NPR.
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2: I'm Jeremy Hobson. 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
6: There weren't really opportunities to just, like, get in the water normally.
5: But it's bigger than just one family. The history of pools in the U.S., where they were built, who got to use them, is still shaping who gets in the water today.
7: I surmise that the fear of water that has gotten passed down in many Black and Latino families is a consequence of these high rates of drowning deaths that occurred during the 20th century.
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10: Live from NPR News in Washington, I'm Nora Rahm. The Prime Minister of Lebanon is condemning what he calls Israel's scorched earth policy in the southern part of the country, but says negotiations remain the best way forward. NPR's Jane Arraf reports from Beirut.
11: Prime Minister Nawaf Salam addressed the Lebanese people as Israeli forces move deeper into Lebanon than they have in 26 years. Salam called the invasion a dangerous escalation and demanded an immediate ceasefire and withdrawal. He said the only way forward was through negotiations. Are they guaranteed to succeed? Nawaf asked. Certainly not, he answered, but said they are the least costly path for the country and its people. Jane Arraf, NPR News, Beirut.
10: Ukraine launched more strikes against energy targets in Russia last night into this morning. Ukrainian officials say a drone struck an oil refinery on the Volga River, setting it on fire. Ukraine has increased attacks on Russian oil and gas facilities, saying the energy sector is financing the more than four-year-old war. Primary elections continue across the nation this week. Voters are heading to the polls in a number of states on Tuesday, including California, Montana, and New Jersey. NPR's Stephen Fowler reports on key races to watch in Iowa.
12: Iowa is no stranger to political attention in presidential elections, but a slate of surprisingly competitive midterm contests highlights the state's importance for both parties' futures. In Tuesday's primary, all eyes will be on the Democratic race for U.S. Senate, where state lawmakers Josh Turek and Zach Wall seek the nomination to run against Congresswoman Ashley Hinson. On the Republican side, there's a crowded field in the governor's primary. But Friday evening, President Trump endorsed Congressman Randy Feenstra in an effort to push him over the top. For November, the Senate, governor, and three of four House races are all likely to be competitive. Stephen Fowler, NPR News.
10: There's big news in cancer treatments. A new drug is proving much more effective than standard chemotherapy for pancreatic cancer. NPR's Yuki Noguchi reports.
13: The data is from a phase 3 clinical study on a drug called daraxonrasib. It's a breakthrough in that it locks into pancreatic cancer cells in a clever way when certain genetic mutations are present. Julie Grelo is chief medical officer at the American Society of Clinical Oncology, which publishes the most promising research during its annual meeting. She called the drug
14: the most innovative in terms of a new drug strategy and important in terms of immediately changing practice and offering a lot of hope.
13: Though it is not yet Food and Drug Administration approved, the agency has already expanded early patient access to it. Yuki Noguchi, NPR News.
10: This is NPR News. A mine shaft collapsed in southwestern China today, killing at least five people. This comes 8 days after an explosion at a coal mine in northern China that killed 82 people. There are still two people missing. The state news agency says today's collapse happened during an illegal mining operation. The Men's World Cup soccer tournament gets underway in a few weeks in the U.S., Canada, and Mexico. Haiti's national team will be making its second appearance in the competition. But some Haitian fans say it will be tough to watch their team in person. Simone Rios with member station WBUR in Boston reports.
15: Haiti's first World Cup in more than 50 years comes amid a travel ban against Haitian citizens and efforts to strip legal status from many now in the U.S. An even greater obstacle to seeing their team take on Scotland could be ticket prices, starting on the resale market around $600. Moses Jean-Pierre runs a sports nonprofit for Haitian youth in Massachusetts.
16: Scottish fans can come in to support the team, so why not make sure the Haitian communities here are able to go? We would love to.
15: Some Scotland fans say it would be tragic not to share the World Cup experience with lots of fans on the Haitian side. For NPR News, I'm Simone Rios in Boston.
10: Last week, the Attorneys General of New York and New Jersey announced they're investigating soccer's world governing body, FIFA, over those high ticket prices and whether the prices might violate consumer protection laws. I'm Nora Rahm, NPR News in Washington.
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18: I think it's important to give back. 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I'm Tracy Halke, the owner of Nothing Bundt Cakes in West Hartford, and I am a proud sponsor of Connecticut Public.
5: Just a heads up, y'all, this episode contains a reference to sexual assault. What's good, y'all? 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I'm Gene Demby. And look, it's not officially summer yet, but around the country, folks are busting out the grills, the local pools and beaches are officially opening, so it feels
19: a lot like summer, and it's in the spirit of those early summer vibes, you know, before it gets all nasty and muggy.

0: out that we are revisiting a favorite episode of ours from last summer. It's an episode that will probably hit close to home, or I guess splash close to home for a lot of y'all, because in this episode, our friend Jasmine Romero is going to her first swim class.
1: You walk in the doors and the humidity and the smell of chlorine hits you hard. I can't even see the pool and I'm already like in the environment of it. My hair is frizzing up. And, you know, and I walked in, and I was like, hi, I'm here for the swim classes. And I look around and it's like nothing but like 4 and 5 year olds and their parents. And I'm the only adult that's like, hi, I'm here for the swim class.
0: Her instructor said that was fun.
1: She was like, okay, yeah, you know, you can go get changed in here. And I'm literally like changing into swim clothes around children, like little kids that are looking at me like, why are you here?
0: She's there because she wants to conquer her fear of the water. She's had it her whole life. Her older sisters all have it. And they inherited this fear from their mom.
1: My mom grew up in San Miguel in El Salvador, which is a town that is not that close to the water.
0: Okay.
1: And I don't think she ever had the opportunity really to go swimming as a kid. And, you know, my entire life that I've ever known her, she has had this anxiety around the water.
0: That anxiety of the water, it's a family thing, yeah, but it's also much bigger than the Romero women. So in the U.S., about 8 out of 10 children from households with incomes below $50,000 a year have few to no swimming skills. That's according to the American Red Cross. About 64% of Black children have few to no swimming skills. For Latino children, it's 45%. For white kids, it's about 40%. And, you know, not to get all heavy, but these disparities around swimming line up with drowning deaths in the U.S., which are most likely to affect poor kids and kids of color. It's that fear of what can happen in the water that has kept Jasmine out of the pool for most of her life. And so on this episode, we are hanging out by the pool with Jasmine as she dives headfirst. I'm sorry, y'all. I had to do that. As she dives headfirst into the water to conquer her fears. All right, so I guess we got to start with the formalities. Tell us who you are and what it is you do.
1: I'm Jasmine Romero. I'm a writer, a producer.
0: And Code Switch family, you might have heard Jasmine's name in the credits before. For a little while, she was pinch hitting here as our executive producer, you know, keeping the podcast trains running. Jasmine is also an actor.
1: I used to be on Sesame Street.
0: Mm-hmm. Yeah, the little ones in your life, they might know her as Sophia.
2: Oh, nice costumes. What are you playing?
3: Oh, Elmo and I are playing dress up.
0: But I wanted to chop it up with Jasmine because this year, Jasmine, who is in her mid-30s, decided she was finally going to learn how to swim. And something you need to know about Jasmine is that she's very in shape. And even with that baseline of fitness, that enjoyment of doing hard things, she said learning how to swim.
1: Swimming will humble you so hard. And I'm not surprised that I've been afraid of it my whole life because, you know, the whole goal, I think, of just like being in the water is just like, for me, has always been just stay alive. Mm-hmm. And then I see other people that are like having fun and I'm like, oh, that's like a whole nother level of interaction with this thing that I have never even considered.
0: And when Jasmine says other people that are having fun, like one of those people is her husband. He grew up on Staten Island in a house with a pool in the backyard.
1: And so him and his friends would just like jump in the pool all the time. And now he's a little fish. He doesn't even think about it. It's just second nature to be in the water. Mm-hmm. It's an enjoyable thing for him, which was never for me. It was an anxiety invoking thing for me. I guess for some people, like my husband has no rhythm. He has 2 left feet. He cannot dance. And I'm always just like, just the beat. It's right here. Just like step on the beat. Right. And that's how I feel in the water where he's like, it's not a big, just move your arms. And I'm like, help me. It just doesn't come naturally.
0: Jasmine grew up in South Central Los Angeles. Like there are a lot of backyard pools in Los Angeles, but South Central, not so much. And even though it's not that far from the beach and the weather is pretty swim friendly there longer than it is in most other places, swimming was not really a thing in her neighborhood or in her family. Both of Jasmine's parents, they were always working, so her great-grandmother took care of all the kids.
1: And so anything that we were doing, it had to be like walking distance from the house because my great grandma couldn't drive. And there wasn't a pool. There was a park next to nearby our house, but there was not a pool there. And so there weren't really opportunities to just like get in the water normally. Mm-hmm. And then the only other water that was like available to us was like, if my mom and dad decided that we were going to the beach, which almost never happened because my mom is afraid of the water. Right. So she was not trying to go to the beach. You know, my mom is a big believer in like, sort of like it, that her fears are in my genes and I'm going to inherit this stuff from her. And when I'm in the water, I really believe it because my mom is deathly afraid of the water. And I don't know if it's like a, you know, a generational thing that, you know, she claims that she must have like drowned in another life or something. But I, you know, I could feel that anxiety of like, I'm not supposed to be here. I'm a land creature. Why is my face in the water?
0: But Jasmine was willing to put that fear, that discomfort aside, and she spent weeks splashing around next to little children, learning the basics of being in the water. You know, dunking her head under the water, floating on her back, floating on her stomach.
1: And I was like a dead person? like, you want me to literally like float in the water like a dead body?
0: She was terrified, but she was determined to work through that.
1: Yeah. It just, if they're, you know, fear is never helpful when you're learning. And so a part of it is just like letting go of that fear. And nobody can teach you how to do that. That's something that you have to do by yourself. It's mental.
0: Did you feel like you were doing a kind of, not even light therapy, like very applied therapy as you were taking these classes?
1: Yeah, I've never been good at meditation. Mm-hmm. I think it's really hard being stuck up here with me, you know, up in this head. Mm-hmm. And it eventually like started to feel calming to be in the water, which was really, really cool. And I think it was as close to being good at meditation as I'm probably going to get. This like 1, 2, 3, breathe. Like I was learning the freestyle and it was just like, the number of strokes in between coming up for air and trying to like focus on turning my head and the repetitive quality of it. Definitely. It helped not only like relax my body into it, but also, I think it helped my mind space to know that like, you're okay. You are getting better at this. This is getting easier. And to just kind of let go.
0: And okay, if Jasmine had just been doing this for herself, she might not have been so willing to put herself through this fear and difficulty and, you know, low-key embarrassment. But she had a really pressing reason for wanting to learn how to swim.
1: You know, now we're expecting an addition to our family.
0: She's about to become a parent.
1: And as I think about what kind of life I want to give this kid, I know that like their dad is going to want to take them to the pool. Mm-hmm. And when I imagine that, I'm really bummed out by the idea of like my husband and the kid in the pool, like playing and laughing and my kid being a better swimmer than me. And like me being, I had this image in my head of like my mom sitting on the sidelines at the beach and not joining in the fun with us because she was too scared. And I was like, no, I don't want that. Mm. I don't want to let my fear keep me from enjoying these moments with my kid. And I think in general, I want my kid to be fearless, to go after things that they don't know how to do and don't feel good at. Mm. And I can't expect that from them if I'm not like modeling that for them.
0: As it turns out, Jasmine is not the only person grappling with what legacy to pass down to the next generation.
4: I surmise that the fear of water that has gotten passed down in many Black and Latino families is a consequence of these high rates of drowning deaths that occurred during the 20th century.
0: When we come back, we're talking about the landscape, or rather the poolscape, waterscape, I don't know, that created some of these fears. That's after the break. Stay with us. 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
0: You're listening to Code Switch from NPR. I'm Gene Demby. Before the break, we heard from Jasmine Romero. Jasmine is trying to learn how to swim to conquer her family's fear of the water before her new baby is born. I wanted to understand some of the larger context around that fear of the water. So I called up Jeff Wiltse. Jeff is a historian at the University of Montana, and he wrote a book called
11: Contested Waters, A Social History of Swimming Pools in America.
0: Jeff first started researching pools when he was a graduate student. He realized that pools are these very weird, unique spaces. Like, the rules of pools, bars, are distinct from almost every other social space we frequent.
11: They're visually intimate, that you see other people mostly unclothed. They're socially intimate. People spend quite a bit of time at pools, and they talk with one another. They interact. They make a date. They flirt with one another. Pools are also physically intimate spaces in that you're sharing a body of water with other people. And the water that comes into contact with your body comes into contact with other people's body. And I think a lot of people perceive that as essentially tantamount to coming in physical contact.
0: Jeff told me that there's a bunch of really big ways that the first pools were very different from the one that you or Jasmine might go to today.
11: The earliest public pools date to the late 19th century. Mm-hmm. And they were bathing pools.
0: And they were designed for poor and working class people in big industrial cities.
11: The homes in poor working class neighborhoods did not have bathing facilities. And epidemic diseases were rampant through cities during this period of time. The thinking at the time was that diseases were spread through dirtiness and dirty people. Hmm. And so as a public health measure, cities during the late 19th century opened the very first pools, and they were used as essentially large community bathing tubs in the poorest of urban neighborhoods.
0: There are communal baths that are still pretty common in a lot of places. You know, you got Turkish baths, you got Russian baths, you got Korean spas, you know, shout out the spa world. But unlike those contemporary setups, Jeff said he couldn't find any evidence that people were using soap at those old-timey baths. Like, the water was supposed to do all the work. Okay, so Jeff said, back in the day, men and women did not go in pools at the same time. And they were very much not meant to be places for fun and recreation. He found news articles in which people were getting mad that teenage boys were playing in the pools and disturbing the other bathers.
11: And this actually generated the ire of some of the Victorian public officials who oversaw these institutions. They literally, I found instances where they were complaining about the joy and the play that these working class kids were using the pools for. And that was definitely contrary to what they intended.
0: And as people started to understand that disease could spread through germs and not through things like, you know, bad air, they realized that putting all these people in the water together probably was not helping improve public health and maybe was doing the opposite. And this was, you know, all before chlorine and filters. And so just as pools morphed, they stopped being seen as a place for bathing and instead became a place for fitness.
4: And so in the very late 1890s, right around the turn of the 20th century, there are several new public pools being built. And these are now very clearly swimming pools. They have showers attached to them, so they're not baths any longer. And public officials intend them to serve as fitness facilities.
0: Cities start to build more pools near playgrounds for working class kids, immigrant kids, particularly in big northern cities. But just that for a long time, there are only like a couple hundred pools across the entire country. And then
4: things really changed for public swimming pools in the 1920s and 1930s. And I label that as the swimming pool age.
0: The swimming pool age. So pools start sprouting up everywhere.
4: It's like over 1,000 public pools were built during the 1920s. Many of them were large leisure resorts. And city officials now wanted these institutions to serve as community leisure and recreation spaces, not just for poor and working class boys and girls, but rather for the entire community. Well, at least most of the community.
0: And he said part of the ethos behind building all these new pools was to create spaces where families could come and just hang out together.
4: And so the other big change that happens in the 1920s is that city officials gender integrate swimming pools. So males and females are now using these pools together for the first time.
0: And Jeff said, that's kind of when everything changed. Okay, so up until that point, in the North anyway, poor people, middle class people, black people, white people were mostly using and sharing the same public pools. But when men and women and girls and boys started all sharing the same swim spaces, panic followed.
4: There was a widespread, I would go so far as to say pervasive, racist stereotype at the time among whites, in which they viewed black men as being at the very least sexually undisciplined. And in more extreme forms of this racist prejudice, saw black men as likely rapers of white women. And so most whites, even in the North, did not want black men to be able to interact and essentially have access to white women.
0: And this was also the height of the Great Migration, with like millions of black folks moving out of the South and into northern cities.
4: Cities like Detroit and Pittsburgh and New York and Chicago and Philadelphia and Cleveland. And they became identified, or they became stigmatized, really, as the urban poor in these cities. And many white residents in these cities perceived them as being dirty. And so what happened is swimming pools become one of the most pervasively segregated space in the North.
0: City officials started putting public pools in white neighborhoods, knowing it would be too intimidating for black families and kids who wanted to swim to go into those neighborhoods. And when pools were built closer to black neighborhoods, the white swimmers at those pools would often use violence to keep black people out of them.
4: So a particularly clear example of this is in Pittsburgh at the Highland Park Pool, which opened in the early 1930s, and it was a large leisure resort pool, and it was also the first pool in Pittsburgh that was gender integrated. Black residents in the neighborhood attempted to enter Highland Park Pool to swim in it, just as they'd been able to swim in some of the other pools in the neighborhood, but they were literally beaten. In the first instances, they were beaten in the pool, but immediately after that, gangs of whites essentially waited outside the pool. And we're talking about black teenagers, not adults, like 15, 16, 17-year-old black teenagers attempting to enter the pool. They were beaten by bats and sticks, and they were punched.
0: The segregation of public pools looked different in other parts of the country. Like in the South, pools were legally segregated, like so much of the rest of Southern life, right? And you might even remember that famous photo of this white man pouring acid into a pool of a motel that civil rights demonstrators were trying to integrate in Florida. Out west, in places like Los Angeles, black folks were only allowed to use the pools on one designated day each week. In fact, integrating swimming pools in some places was as fraught and as contentious as the integration of schools and buses. And just like with public schools, white people in northern cities just started to abandon all those public pools as they became more integrated.
4: What white swimmers start to do, at least those with the sufficient means, is they begin to fund private club swimming pools at which racial discrimination can still occur.
0: In many big cities, the number of people going to the pools just plummeted.
4: There's a wave of pool closings that have a very adverse effect, not just on people of color and Black Americans in particular, but also on poor and working class whites, because poor and working class whites relied heavily on public pools for their water-based recreation. And there's a long-term legacy to that.
0: So pools went from this thing where poor people and immigrants bathed, and they morphed into these recreational spaces that were only really widely available to middle class or affluent white people. In the 1950s, with the rise of the suburbs and, you know, the white flight that fueled that rise, it came with the rise of private backyard pools at people's houses, and an industry popped up to support all those pools. It also saw the rise of private swim clubs, because there weren't that many in the 1950s. There were only 1,200 across the country. But by the early 1960s, there were 23,000. And of course, as suburbs were spreading out across the country, cities were withering. They were facing these big budget crises. And so in the 1970s and 1980s, a lot of cities just closed their public pools. And as all that was happening, Jeff said that black folks and people of color were more likely to have to use natural bodies of water to swim, you know, like lakes and rivers and maybe the ocean to cool off on those hot summer days because, you know, that's what they had access to. And all those bodies of water are way less safe than pools are.
4: And so there was a relatively high incidence of people of color, especially children, drowning in natural water during the middle decades of the 20th century, in large part because they were denied access to the safety of a supervised swimming pool. And then nor did they have access to the swim lessons at swimming pools. And so they were far more vulnerable to drowning by having low swimming proficiency and swimming in natural water. And I surmise that the fear of water that has gotten passed down in many Black and Latino families is a consequence of these high rates of drowning deaths that occurred during the 20th century. And it's a very, very reasonable, rational response to those drownings.
0: All of which brings us back to Jasmine. So she said that the fear of drowning, it weighs heavily on her mind.
1: Now that I'm about to have my own kid, I'm like, yes, this is exactly the scenario that I don't want to happen. Mm-hmm. And I think kids of immigrants that are now growing up and able to provide a better life for our kids, like everybody sends their kid to swim class. That is just like a natural part of life for our generation. You know what I mean? It's just like, oh, once the kid is old enough, I can afford to send my kid to swim class and have them professionally learn how not to drown.
0: Like the class piece of this, can we talk about this? Like, we spoke to this historian, Jeff Wiltse, and he talked about how swimming proficiency and access to swimming became this like very racialized phenomenon in the 20th century, but also increasingly classed. And so the spread of the kind of like family backyard pools that your husband had when he was growing up is like broadly related to the lack of like pools and swimming that you would have had when you were growing up or I would have grown up. But your baby is going to have like a materially different childhood from yours, right? Your child is going to be a kid with like educated professional parents, the kind of kid who grows up going to swim classes. Like, how have you been
1: middle class kid?
0: Absolutely. How have you been thinking about like the whole class performance of it all?
1: I have big time class anxiety about raising a middle class kid and trying to teach this kid to have the same values that I have that are so informed by the way that I grew up. without all of the like hardship that came with
0: like
1: it.
0: Like a materially different world, right? And so, yeah.
1: Like, I don't know how to teach you to have empathy for people who have to chase rats away every time the lights come on, you know, and I feel that deeply because that's how I grew up, you know? And so that's a thing that I'm anxious about all the time. But I also like don't want my kid to feel guilty for growing up with all of this. You know what I mean? Like the whole point of our parents coming here and struggling was for us to have a better life. And like, and I'm not trying to hold that against this kid. I don't know. It's complicated and it's hard. Mm-hmm. And swimming, I definitely want this kid to learn how to swim. I don't know if I want this kid to learn how to ski. That feels like a bridge too far.
0: Yeah, my wife and I talk about this all the time because she is an immigrant herself. When her family got here, you know, they work in a fast food restaurants. I grew up poor, single parent in the hood of South Philly. And we talk all the time. It's like, how do we raise our kid? Like, because all these values we have from the way we grew up.
1: Yeah.
0: Like, none of that's going to be his reality at all. He's going to have a passport. We're going to do international travel for fun. He's going to learn how to swim. He's going to take swim classes. Like, his world is going to be materially different in so many ways. It's like a point of, like, anxiety for both of us, yeah.
1: Yeah, and I, like, never thought about it until I started hanging out with white people more consistently, where I was like, oh, not knowing how to swim is, like, a class marker. Mm-hmm. Like, they're all so confused when they're like, what do you mean you don't know how to swim? It's just, like, one of these fundamental things that everybody just learns mm-hmm. how to do. I was like, I don't know. Like, we didn't have a pool. Mm-hmm. Like, it just immediately, like, you know, you can go to college and have all the same literary references and, like, not stick out at a cocktail party. But once you get into this situation at the pool, like, that's where it comes out. You know what I mean? It singles you out in a way where you can't hide in that situation mm-hmm. anymore.
0: When you told your mom that you were taking swim lessons, what did she say?
1: You know, it's so corny. I often feel like my life is like the embodiment of my mom's dreams. You know what I mean? Mm-hmm. Like the fact that I was able to go to school to study what I wanted to do, you know, the thing that I was passionate about, and that my work is not just about survival. It's about enjoyment and passion and doing things that I love. And so much of my mom's life has been dictated by like survival and trying to sacrifice what's best for us versus what's best for her. And so every time I do something like this, I feel like my mom is getting to live a little bit through me. And so I could tell when I was doing, mija, that's so wonderful. Like, I can win. Like, she was very sweet and very supportive. And definitely when she was coming, she was like, oh, I want to go see you. I want to go see you swim.
0: She came to your graduation, right?
1: She did. She came to my last swim class, and I definitely was very embarrassed about it because all the little kids were there with their parents, and I was like, 35, come with my mom.
0: Hey, mommy's there too. Yeah, yeah.
1: Mm-hmm. I brought my mommy too. but she, you know, and I, my mom's going to come live with us once the baby is born. Mm-hmm. And I told her, I was like, you know, once you're here, we could sign you up for swim classes, and maybe you and the baby can learn together.
0: That's so beautiful. There's a possible future in which like three generations of Romeros in a pool together, you know what I mean?
1: Yeah. Mm-hmm. Yep. I literally cannot picture my mom swimming. Mm-hmm. When I try to imagine it, I cannot imagine my mom as like a competent swimmer, and it would really, really trip me out. The other thing that like trips me out sometimes is like, what if my kid only remembers my mom as a competent swimmer? Like, what if by the time my kid has memories, they remember, yeah, grandma used to go, of course grandma can swim. Of course grandma can, you know what I mean? Like, wouldn't that be so cool?
0: That would be so dope. Oh, that would be so dope.
1: I hope we can make that happen for her. I hope she can get over her fears and jump in the water. Hi.
12: Hi.
1: Who am I talking to?
12: Anna. My name is Anna. Anna Reyes.
1: And who are you to me?
12: Your mommy.
1: Ah, you're my mom. So how did it make you feel when you saw that I was going to take swim classes?
12: Happy. Happy I wanted you to know how to swim. I always wanted you all learn things that I never learned.
1: What were you, what did you think when I first told you?
12: Boy, I'm never too late.
1: Well, and I told you the reason why I wanted to learn how to swim, right?
12: Nope.
1: I talked to you about this. I really wanted to learn how to swim because Eric is really, really good at swimming and he has a lot of fun when he's in the pool. And now that we're having a baby, I know that the baby is going to learn how to swim and I didn't want to be left out.
12: I didn't know that.
1: So since you're going to come and live with me when the baby is here, would you want to go to lessons?
12: No. Oh,
1: why not?
12: No.
1: What? ¿Por qué no? If the baby's going to learn, why can't you learn?
12: I don't know. It's not. I don't feel that I need it anymore.
1: You just said that it's never too late.
12: Yeah, but for you.
1: Why do you think you're so afraid of the water?
12: I don't know. Really, I don't know. I just don't like the feeling of I don't like the feeling of not having ground on my feet.
1: Well, but is it that you're afraid of drowning?
12: Yes.
1: And so when you were a little kid, like, did you hear a story that somebody had drowned or?
12: A lot when I was little.
1: So did you see somebody who drowned or did you just hear stories of people that had drowned?
12: I saw one. And I heard a lot of stories.
1: What did you see?
12: Purple skin, and the people were trying to bring them back, but it didn't respond.
1: So every time you would get in the water, you were thinking about that boy?
12: I don't think, but I have that feeling that I don't like it. I feel like I don't know what's going to happen.
1: Okay, Phil. Well, when you came with me to my last swim class, when you were staying with me like a month ago, and you were taking videos of me, what did you think?
12: Happy. I was happy seeing you. I was so proud of you. It takes a lot of courage.
1: Oh, Mom. And you didn't think, if she can do it, I can do it.
12: No.
1: Bueno, pues. Okay. Okay, Mommy, I love you rato.
12: Okay, bye.
1: Okay, I love you.
12: Bye-bye, Mom.
1: Bye.
12: Bye-bye.
13: Bye.
0: Jasmine gave birth to a healthy baby girl not long after we recorded this, and they will certainly be outside in the water this summer. That's our show, but coming up on Life Kit, how to level up your workouts with explosive power training.
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0: This episode was originally produced by Xavier Lopez, and it was updated by Christina Kahla. 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
18: So you've heard of strength training, and you've heard of cardio, but have you heard of training for explosive power? Sounds kind of badass, right? And it is.
19: Explosive power is the ability to generate a lot of force very quickly. It is not necessarily lifting the heaviest load. It's about moving a lighter load very quickly.
18: Jessica Scott has her PhD in cardiovascular physiology, and she's the director of exercise oncology at Memorial Sloan Kettering Cancer Center. She says you'll need to do explosive power training, which is also sometimes called ballistic power training or plyometric training, if you're an athlete and you're running, jumping, throwing, hitting, flipping. But you'll also use it if you're not. It's a component of our day-to-day movement.
19: It's used for mobility when you're walking up and down stairs. If you stumble or catch yourself while walking down the sidewalk, explosive power is what allows you to catch yourself and not fall.
18: You even use explosive power when you're doing things like standing up from a seated position. And here's the thing. As we age, our muscle mass declines, and training for these forceful movements becomes even more important to prevent falls and injury. Starting at about age 40, we lose 1-2% of our fast-twitch muscle fibers every year. These are a type of muscular cell that allow us to do these explosive movements. But even before you reach your 40s, adding explosive power training into your exercise routine can have a big impact. For instance, my nephew is a toddler, and he's always running around, grabbing at things, quickly changing direction. And recently, he tripped and almost face-planted, but I was able to catch his face in my hand right before it hit the ground. That's a classic example of explosive power in action.
19: Explosive power is really about when you need to change direction very quickly. How quickly can you change your strength into movement?
18: On this episode of Life Kit, how to train specifically for explosive power and how it's different from cardio or strength training. Jessica tells me about specific exercises we can all try. And we also talk about how to start, because you don't want to jump straight into jump squats. All right, so if you don't currently train for explosive power, how can you get started?
19: It's really important to start slowly. And it's not jumping straight into doing explosive power movement. You need to start by including aerobic exercise first and starting with strength training. You need a baseline level of strength before you start layering in some of that quick training that we do for explosive power.
18: How do you know when you're ready?
19: Usually, if you've had a consistent training for at least 3 months, so that can be 3 days a week of aerobic training or walking or cycling, and at least 1 day, maybe 2 days a week of resistance training or strength training. Once you've had at least 3 months of that, then you can start to layer in those quickness movements or that explosive power training.
18: Takeaway one, we tend to lose explosive power as we age, especially after 40. But training in your 20s and 30s is beneficial too, because it can help you stave off injuries when you're playing sports or just doing life. And it can also help you run faster, jump higher, and change directions quickly. Also, it'll help you preserve your power later in life. As for the how, it's not a good idea to jump right into the more intense, explosive power training if you don't currently work out. You'll want to get into an exercise routine first, doing regular cardio and resistance training for 3 months. But Jessica says most people can start right away with the lower intensity explosive power exercises. Just make sure you're pain-free, you have full control over your movements, and you stop before you're fatigued. And what exercises do you like for explosive power?
19: One of the ones that we really like to start with is in a stable chair, doing three very quick standing up and slowly sitting back down in a chair. And you repeat that 3 to 5 times. And just standing up very quickly, that starts to train explosive power. And these can be done in your home. It doesn't necessarily have to be at a gym. And once you've done several weeks of movements like that, then you can start to layer in jump squats where you're jumping up and then going into a squat position. And again, it's about doing these lighter loads with good mechanics, and it's about speed.
18: What are some other ones you can do? I just tried the standing up one, by the way.
19: Yeah, the standing up quick is one that you can do at work or anywhere. The other movements that you can do are push-ups, even on a wall. If you do a push-up very quickly, you can start with the wall push-ups and then move to the floor push-ups and eventually maybe graduate to a clap push-up. So that's when you do a push-up and then clap in between and catch yourself. Okay. You can gradually progress to other exercises like jumping up to a box and then jumping back down. So it's really important to gradually progress these movements.
18: Yeah. I was, you know, working with a strength training coach, and then he started layering in some of these jumps, not jumping onto a box, but jumping up, and then also medicine ball snaps. Can you talk about that? Like something you can do with your arms and with a weight, like a medicine ball?
19: A medicine ball is a great way to start that explosive power training. Medicine balls are typically a little bit lighter, so they can be 2 pounds or 5 pounds or 10 pounds. And using those medicine balls as the weight to move your body, that is what trains explosive power. So you can do exercises like a squat and throwing the ball against a wall and then catching the ball and going back into a squat. That's a very explosive power movement. And if you have a partner, there are some great exercises that you can do together. You can do overhead throws where you catch it and throwing it, that also generates explosive power.
18: I also did one time with ropes. It's like you have a rope in each hand and you're trying to like snap them to the ground, basically fast, making waves with them, kind of.
19: Yes. The rope one is more of an advanced exercise because you're generating some cardiovascular movement. You know, your heart rate probably got up very high, and you're also doing that explosive power with your upper body as well.
18: And we talked about medicine balls. I think kettlebells are also useful, right? You can swing those around.
19: Kettlebells are a great way to get explosive power in. And kettlebells are a little bit different than medicine balls. They're typically a little bit heavier and require a little bit more balance when you're doing those motions. But they also are the best way to generate power because you're doing at more of a moderate load compared to a lighter load. So that you would progress up to kettlebell exercises.
18: Takeaway 2, start off with the lighter, gentler explosive power exercises. Sit in a chair and then stand up quickly. Do fast push-ups against the wall. Try small hops before you start doing big jumps. And then you can do bodyweight exercises like jumping jacks or jump squats. Props can help too, like medicine balls, kettlebells, and ropes. And if you start to feel pain in your knees, for instance, back off. It seems like explosive power exists on a spectrum, right? Like you can do the simplest version of it, or you can do the more intense version of it. What I always hear in training or in yoga classes is listen to your body. Don't push past pain.
19: Exactly. So we really start with low repetitions, so 3 to 5 repetitions. With explosive power, it is about generating that motion and movement quickly, but not getting to fatigue.
18: And do you recommend doing this right after you strength train or right after cardio or on its own?
19: I would definitely recommend doing this on its own. This should be its own training day. Again, it's about going in with generating high quality movements. And if you've already done an aerobic exercise day or a resistance exercise, your muscles are likely to be a little bit fatigued and not able to generate that explosive power that you want to train.
18: How long do you think that a training session should take? It sounds like

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1: Of these types of exercises, would you do?
2: You can do as few as 5 different types of exercises, up to 10 different types of exercises. And again, we're starting with 3 to 5 repetitions and doing that 3 times. So in total, you might be doing 15 repetitions of your squat jumps, for example, and then 15 repetitions with a medicine ball where you're doing chest press or throwing it against the ground.
3: For folks who are short on time, which I think is most people, can you work these kinds of exercises into a day? Like, do you have to do a 20-minute session, or could you do a few sets of jumping jacks and then a little later you do a few sets of whatever, jump squats?
2: I think you can incorporate explosive power training into your daily life throughout the day. A great way to incorporate this is when you take a movement break, do some of these quick explosive power exercises, whether it is some jump squats beside your desk or some clap push-ups or jumping jacks. There are a lot of ways that you can incorporate explosive power training into your daily life.
3: Takeaway 3. One way to incorporate explosive power is to do a 20-minute session once a week. Pick an exercise, and remember to start at the less intense end of the spectrum, and do 3 to 5 reps of it. That's one set. You'll do 3 sets in total. And then see how many exercises you can fit in. 5 different types of exercises is a good starting point. If you don't have 20 minutes to set aside for this, you can also incorporate explosive power training throughout the day. Standing up quickly from your desk chair, doing jumping jacks while your water boils, it all counts. Remember, you don't want to push to the point of fatigue, though. One thing I've thought about personally is how important explosive power is if you're playing some sort of sport. So I play softball just in a rec league, but the 3 big moves in the game are sprinting, hitting, and throwing, and those all seem to require explosive power.
2: Exactly. Explosive power is critical for performance if you are an athlete. Whether it is throwing a ball, catching a ball, sprinting from base to base, diving for a volleyball, explosive power is the basis of performance for many, many sports.
3: And I know a lot of us are not, it's not like we're professional athletes, but if you're playing in a rec league, maybe you want to improve and have a little more force behind your swing and also just not get injured.
2: That's the critical piece, is explosive power can be really helpful, not just for performance, but also for preventing injury. And we know with a lot of rec leagues, for example, there are cases of torn Achilles tendons or torn ACLs because of those very quick movements that are required when you're doing team sports, for example. And explosive power can help train your body so that when you do those explosive movements, when you're in the middle of a game or a match and you're really focused on winning or achieving that first base, that is really helpful to have that training so it can prevent injury.
3: I'm about to do that. Softball starts on Thursday, so I gotta get ready. Jessica, thank you so much for this.
2: Thank you.
3: Okay, time for a recap. Takeaway 1, we tend to lose explosive power as we age, especially after 40. But training in your 20s and 30s is beneficial too, because it helps you avoid injuries and preserve power later. Can also help you be better at sports. As for the how, it's not a good idea to jump right into the more intense explosive power training if you don't currently work out. You'd want to get into an exercise routine first, doing regular cardio and resistance training for 3 months. But Jessica says most people can start right away with the lower intensity stuff. Just make sure you're pain-free, you have full control over your movements, and you stop before you're fatigued. Takeaway 2, start with the lighter, gentler explosive power exercises. Sit in a chair and then stand up quickly. Do fast push-ups against the wall. Try small hops before you start doing big jumps. Props can help too.

0: Pope Leo XIV is taking on Silicon Valley. He recently warned that artificial intelligence is raising urgent moral and ethical questions. On the next Where We Live, we explore the growing debate over AI, all the way from the Vatican to Connecticut.
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2: This week on Disrupted, Pulitzer Prize-winning historians Jill Lepore and John Meacham return to reflect on our current political moment.
3: I sometimes think hope in our public discourse has become cheapened.
4: We are choosing to be this divided, right? 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
2: They'll provide provocative historical context.
4: You know, 35% of the country is always kind of crazy. 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
2: And offer philosophical thoughts about the role history plays in our lives.
3: It's really about kind of the human condition and the incredible number of different ways that humans have lived, are living, and one day can live.
2: I'm Kalila Brown-Dean. That's coming up on Disrupted after the news.
5: Live from NPR News in Washington, I'm Nora Rahm. The war with Iran is now in its fourth month, with no clear indication it will be resolved anytime soon. NPR's Tamara Keith has more.
6: On Friday, President Trump announced he was heading into the Situation Room for a high-level meeting about the potential deal, quote, to make a final determination. He was there for 2 hours. And we still don't know what he decided. Over the past 2 months, there have been many threats from President Trump and claims of a deal being near. Then last week, he said he might not even sign the deal unless Gulf Arab states like Qatar sign the Abraham Accord, normalizing relations with Israel.
5: NPR's Tamara Keith. Israel has launched its deepest ground invasion into Lebanon in more than 25 years. NPR's Jane Araf reports the military captured a strategic mountain in the southern part of the country.
7: The last time Israeli forces were this far into Lebanon was in 2000, at the end of an 18-year occupation, when they withdrew amid fighting with Iran-backed Hezbollah. On Sunday, the Israeli military said it captured a mountaintop Crusader-era castle near the southern city of Nabatea. Last week, Lebanon's culture minister said the castle had suffered a direct hit from an Israeli strike. Israel has sent tanks and troops into Lebanon, as well as launching hundreds of strikes a day, according to UN peacekeepers. Hezbollah has fired back with a much smaller number of attacks on Israeli forces. It has recently deployed low-tech drones that Israel's prime minister has called a major threat. Jane Araf, NPR News, Beirut.
5: Polls close in about an hour in Colombia, where voters are casting ballots in a first-round presidential election. John Otis reports from Bogota.
8: According to polls, the frontrunner is Ivan Zepeda, a left-wing senator and protege of President Gustavo Petro, who is banned by the Constitution from seeking a second term. Zepeda, speaking here at a campaign rally, says he'll negotiate peace treaties with drug trafficking rebels. By contrast, his main rivals, right-wing lawyer Abelardo de la Estrella and conservative Senator Paloma Valencia, are promising military crackdowns. If no one secures more than half the votes in today's balloting, the top two finishers will meet in a June 21st runoff. For NPR News, I'm John Otis in Bogota, Colombia.
5: Civil rights groups are suing the U.S. government over conditions at an immigration detention center in El Paso, Texas. The suit claims horrific conditions and inhumane treatment, including physical violence. Three people have died since it was opened last year. A government spokeswoman called the allegations categorically false. This is NPR News. The mayor of Newark, New Jersey, has announced a nighttime curfew around an immigration detention center until further notice. This follows a series of clashes between protesters and police. Homelessness dropped slightly in the last year of the Biden administration, the first national decline in nearly a decade. NPR's Jennifer Ludden reports on the latest federal count.
9: This annual count was taken way back in January 2025. The federal housing agency HUD released the report months later than usual. It found the number of people sleeping outside or in shelters was down more than 3% to about 745,000, a bit fewer than a record high the year before. In a statement, the National Alliance to End Homelessness says that decline proved that programs to get people into permanent housing do work. The Trump administration has criticized that approach and wants a major shift toward transitional housing and forced treatment. Local providers worry that could push many people back onto the streets. Jennifer Ludden, NPR News, Washington.
5: A two-week-long event called the Great American State Fair is planned for the National Mall next month. Part of the celebration of the nation's 250th birthday, several musicians have backed out, saying they didn't want to participate in a political event. President Trump called them third-rate artists. He said they'd be replaced with what he called the number one attraction anywhere in the world, Donald J. Trump. Trump is now scheduled to personally open the fair on June 24th. I'm Nora Rahm, NPR News in Washington.
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12: Is your organization one for whom accountability, integrity, excellence, compassion are central to your mission? 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
2: You may have heard the phrase, history repeats itself, or those who can't remember the past are condemned to repeat it. Perhaps you've heard this one. History doesn't repeat itself, but it often rhymes. These sayings suggest that there's a value of history in our culture and the belief that history can help us understand the present. And that belief shows up in data. A majority of U.S. adults across both major parties say it is extremely or very important to publicly discuss the country's historical successes and strengths. A majority also say that it's extremely or very important to publicly discuss the country's historical failures and flaws. That's according to a January 2026 survey from the Pew Research Center. From Connecticut Public Radio, this is Disrupted. I'm Kalila Brown-Dean. This hour, we're talking about history and our current political moment. This episode is the second from my live conversation with Pulitzer Prize-winning historians John Meacham and Jill Lepore. But if you missed the first episode, don't worry. This discussion stands on its own. Our conversation was the final in the Connecticut Forum's 34th season. It included our live conversation and an opportunity for the panelists to meet local students. I sprinkled some of those student questions into our conversation. In the last episode, we heard the panelists debate the title and theme of the program, Lessons from History.
13: I feel so defeatist already because I'm not really a big believer in lessons from history.
4: The only data set we have in human affairs is history.
2: John shared some memorable stories.
4: It's a little like the story about the Texas school board candidate who was against teaching Spanish in the public schools and said on the stump one day, if English was good enough for our Lord Jesus Christ, it's good enough for Texas.
2: And Jill spoke about competing myths in U.S. history, One myth is that all of U.S. history has been a force for good. And another myth is that U.S. history has been little more than a series of atrocities.
3: And those myths of American history map on, of course, perfectly to political extremism on the right and on the left.
2: John argued that we should see democracy as an undertaking to treat politics as an arena of contention, but not an all-out war.
4: That's what I think the predominant political power in the country, and I say predominant, not because it's a majority, but because it has the means under their control. They want this to be a constant war.
2: Jill Lepore is the David Woods Kemper 41 Professor of American History at Harvard University and Professor of Law at Harvard Law School. She's also staff writer at The New Yorker and a best-selling author. Her books include These Truths, A History of the United States. A few days after our conversation, Jill's book, We the People, A History of the U.S. Constitution, won a Pulitzer Prize. John Meacham is Distinguished Visiting Professor at Vanderbilt University. His best-selling books include And There Was Light, Abraham Lincoln and the American Struggle, and the Pulitzer Prize-winning American Lion, Andrew Jackson in the White House.
14: We lack consensus on some of the most basic things that we once thought settled. Whether the earth is round, it is. You know, whether slavery was a major cause of the Civil War, it was. Whether Connecticut is really the pizza capital of the U.S., I'm not touching that one. Shout out to New Haven. But without consensus on some of the most basic ideas and most basic what many of us would think of as being fact, how does a nation actually hold together?
3: But can I throw that back to you, because you've been doing such important, innovative work around civics education. How do you see the work that you're doing as addressing that problem?
14: You know, one of the things for me is helping young people understand what agency and power actually look like. I think so many of us have assumed that you have to have a title or a position or a particular standing in order to exert some agency, because we think at the national level without looking at community. And for me, that's where the power really lies. The power for all of us to be historians, to tell the stories of our families, even when they're uncomfortable, even when they differ from the narrative we were told growing up versus what we know. And that is the way, to me, that you hold community together that doesn't have to be perfect. If you ask people now about the 1960s, everyone marched with Martin Luther King, right? Everyone thought he was the greatest person in the world, when in reality, there were many communities saying, please don't come here, because you're going to make things difficult, and we have to live here once you have gone on to the next city. There's power in telling that truth, so that the narrative doesn't have to be, as you said, all or nothing, but finding that middle ground helps us stop thinking that perfection is the goal to build community.
4: That's essential. And it's actually a good thing, though, right, that people think that everybody marched. I mean, it means it was a good thing, right? It's like when President Kennedy was killed, that Gallup polled and 90% of the country had voted for him. That would surprise the people in Cook County. So I would argue that myth, history, there's a civic story that has to be told. I think Jill laid it out beautifully, that the competing narratives are red and blue. And the way to answer a nationalist narrative, and we are in a season of ethnic nationalism, right? Blood and soil. Orwell wrote at the end of the Second World War, nationalism is allegiance to your own kind, people who look like you. Patriotism is the answer to that. And patriotism is allegiance to a creed. Anyone who ascribes to a certain idea, who agrees to follow certain rules, can belong. And if you are not part of the authoritarian predominant power in the country today, you cannot give up on the idea, the possibilities of America being great. You can't cede that. You cannot cede the flag and cede patriotism to the people who want to manipulate those symbols and make them symbols of exclusion and not of inclusion. And and maybe that's a political use of history, and if so, guilty. Right? I think the story that we have to tell, if you are pro-Constitution, is that politics, I'm repeating myself, but politics has to be an arena of contention where we win graciously, we lose graciously, we battle over what to do, we decide on something for a while, and then we do it all again. And it's not an occasion for total war. And that's, I think, a patriotic story.
14: Joe, let me personalize this with you, because I'm recalling the response you gave to the students. When we think about our civic stories and our opportunities to tell those civic stories, you talked about what it meant for you to be able to interview your grandmother and how that sparked a curiosity in the why, but then it also led you into other pathways. Share that aspect of your civic story, because I think it helps us break down this idea that it always has to be this grand sweeping thing. And it's really in what, in the moment we think of as being mundane, can set us on this course to be able to search for that common ground and that creed. What's that civic story for you?
13: Yeah, actually, it makes me think a little bit of a proposal that I believe it was the AHA, the American Historical Association, had written up that was going to be funded under the previous administration. All the funding was withdrawn for it, but I thought it was a great idea. They drew up a really nice lesson plan that was adapted for kind of every grade, K through 12, for the 250th, for kind of an activity to do this spring, right about now, with your students, which was to research, and really any grade could do this, what your community had done historically for the 4th of July. Mm. And plan a 4th of July celebration. I love this idea because, first of all, it's so local and it's so empowering, right? So, but you could go to the town library, to the neighborhood branch of your city library. You could find these records. You could see what these orations were. Maybe there's some videos online of something that's recent.
4: Newspapers.com.
13: You could read Frederick Douglass's What to the Slave is the Fourth, or What to the Black Man is the Fourth of July. You can read, you know, Daniel Webster's great Fourth of July oration. There's a thousand things that you could do to try to figure out what your town did. Maybe they put up monuments. Maybe they had bicycle races. It's a kind of just a great unit of saying, like, there were people here before I was even born, and they lived lives. They lived and died. They had joys. They had agonies. They had plans. And they built some things, and they tried to build some other things that they never built. They dismantled some things that I wish were still here. They did some horrible things. They did some great things. But now it's for us to come up with a plan. And that's the kind of historical work that I really cherish and that I know, like, I've seen in my kids' public schools that was really meaningful to me. I remember one day going into my kids' kindergarten classroom, and the teacher was explaining why all the chairs had been moved in this funny, weird configuration. And it was because they were going to China. The room had become an airplane. And she was introducing a new unit in which they had a map of the world, and every kid had put pins on the map for where all their grandparents were from. And they're from all over the world. And then they decided, they had these little votes on, like, where, what countries they wanted to visit over the course of the school year as kindergartners. They were going to go to Haiti. They were going to go to Somalia. They were going to go to China. Yeah. And they made passports, And then each, you know, two-week unit, they would get on the plane, and they would have airplane food. They would have these little trays. And then the next day, they would arrive, and they would have, like, nap time with their sleeping bags, and they'd wake up because they had an overnight flight if it was somewhere far away. And then
4: I want to go to school there.
13: And then the meals would be delivered. The parents of all the immigrant kids would bring in, you know, the Haitian parents would bring in lunch that to the next day, and then they would come in and teach dance, and it was just a way to welcome all the many immigrant communities and everyone else, you know, the Irish kids of Cambridge too, because they did go to Ireland as well. And the whole year was this travel. And it was, there's a way to do that as history too. This was a way to do it through space as opposed to through time, but to kind of cultivate an imagination, a sense that we all belong together in this classroom. We have so much to learn from one another as people. We have so much to learn about different ways that people eat and dress and dance and talk and sing. And the whole year was just this explosion of knowledge. And you can do that same thing in a history classroom if you're teaching well, right? You can, we're not going to travel to a slave auction. Like, there's a thing that cannot happen. But there is a capacity for moral imagination. Like, what did it mean to live the way this person lived? What did it mean to be the Confederate soldier that died on that battlefield? How's that different than being the Union soldier? How's that different from being the mother of 12 children who lost 7 of them while being held as property but managed to escape? Like, what are these lives whose details we can uncover and learn from? That's what I loved about that July 4th experience. Like, we could just figure out what did these people do who went to this same school that we went to? I forget what question I'm even attempting to answer, but I think
15: go with it.
13: I think there's just a way to think about history as curiosity, as inquiry, as empathy, as one of the among the many gains that has, in a curricular sense, again, much in common with art or literature, right? Or studying music. Like, this, it's really about kind of the human condition and the incredible number of different ways that humans have lived, are living, and one day can live.
15: So let's talk about curiosity. Because the audience is quite curious about the two of you and what you think. So I'm going to throw out some pretty rapid fire questions. Again, the students are tough, but we want to get the other audience questions in as well. So if you could give me a quick response to this, if you could travel back in time to witness one particular event in American history, what would it be?
4: American history. Usually I answer the Last Supper, but that's not American. If English was good enough for our Lord Jesus Christ, it's good enough for good enough for Texas. I think I would want to hear the Gettysburg Address.
15: Great. Jill, what about you? What moment?
13: You know, there are unsolved mysteries that I would like to know the answer to. I would like to be in a room and with Julius and Ethel Rosenberg and ask them a few questions.
15: It's important. What do you see as the biggest threat to United States democracy?
4: All right, I'll just go ahead and do it. He's in the White House.
15: Why are pundits and historians ignoring the real culprit behind Trumpism, the people who voted for him, rather than a single person?
4: Oh, well, yeah, I mean, I blame them too. No, look, I get it in 16. I didn't get it in 20, and I sure as hell didn't get it in 24, right? And I'm not a Democrat. I'm not a Republican. I've voted for candidates of both parties, although the margin is growing. You know, 35% of the country is always kind of crazy. That's the number of folks who still approved of Joe McCarthy a year after he fell from power. Washington Post poll, 1955. The people I do blame, That's a harsh word. The people I would like to talk to, that's nicer, right? Is the 14.9%. And I call them the Peter Millar Republicans. If there are any golfers here, you would know that. So these are driving range people, Republicans who, for whatever reason, a very partisan brain that I don't have, could not see their way to voting for President Biden or Vice President Harris, because whatever you think about President Biden and Vice President Harris, they were not going to undo the Constitution. And yet they, for whatever reason, they just couldn't do it. I think that was a nationalistic vote and not a patriotic one.
2: 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John tells a story that involves three different U.S. presidents.
4: And the phone rings, and it was George Herbert Walker Bush. And he said, "How you doing?"
2: This is Disrupted. We'll be right back.
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2: Welcome back to Disrupted. I'm Kalila Brown-Dean. This hour, we're talking with two Pulitzer Prize-winning historians about what history can and cannot tell us about the current political moment. We're still joined by Harvard professor and best-selling author Jill Lepore. We're also still joined by best-selling author and visiting professor at Vanderbilt University, John Meacham. I spoke with these two historians at the start of May for a live conversation for the Connecticut Forum. Before the break, we were in the middle of some rapid-fire questions submitted by the audience. John had just answered this question from the audience: why are pundits and historians ignoring the real culprit behind Trumpism, the people who voted for him, rather than a single person? Here's Jill's answer to that same question.
13: So I just want to say here, because I feel like this is an important thing to say, that I don't think any voters for any candidate are culprits. I don't think the word was used with a great deliberation, but I think it's important for me to say I don't blame people who voted for anybody. Mm-hmm. I think there are larger structural forces in American life that got us to the choices that we had. I don't think we have had good presidential candidates for quite some time in this country. And those, the structural forces that lead us to have quite limited candidates are much greater concern to me than the results of recent elections.
4: Can I ask not good candidates, what, based on what standard? I mean, what candidates were good that we've fallen from?
13: What candidates were good?
4: That we have fallen from. I mean, you just said we haven't got good candidates in a while. I'm just curious.
13: I think that the progressives of the Democratic Party since the era of Clinton Gore have, on the whole, failed to deliver the kinds of progressive reforms that were promised. It has driven voters from the Democratic Party whose interests are in fact best represented by the Democratic Party, and I think that's a big part of how Trump came to power in the first place.
14: Let me ask you another.
13: This is clearly an very unpopular opinion with this crowd.
14: It got really quiet. So since we're being provocative, let me ask you another question. This one is from Nicole. For you, Jill, do you think we will see a female president in the U.S. in the next 20 years?
13: This question has been asked as a Gallup opinion poll question, I think, since 1936. And in 1940, there was a cover of Wonder Woman, in which Wonder Woman was president of the United States, and she's in her star-spangled outfit. But the caption underneath, the bunting on the stage says, 1,000 years in the future.
14: Wait that long. John, who do you think was the funniest president?
4: The funniest president?
14: Funniest.
4: Advertently or inadvertently?
14: Well, we'll let you decide.
4: So I've only read about him, obviously. I will say President Kennedy seems to have had a kind of ironic wit that I would have liked. Can I tell you one story?
14: Of course.
4: Okay. So this is a story about three of my favorite topics. George Herbert Walker Bush, son of Connecticut, Donald Trump, first time, and Andrew Jackson. I know it sounds like, and there's a one parachute and they came into a bar. I know that. But bear with me for a second. So in March of 2017, President Trump announced that he was coming down to Nashville, where I live, to lay a wreath at the grave of Andrew Jackson at the Hermitage. And presidents always see as they wish to be seen. And Steve Bannon had talked Trump into that he was a Jacksonian guy. And so he was coming down. And I was sitting at home, and I thought, well, I should do something, right? I'm a Jackson biographer. So I wrote an open letter to the president saying, "Dear Mr. President, welcome. Delighted you're embracing history. But if you're going to embrace Andrew Jackson, don't just embrace the crazy parts, right?" And there are plenty of crazy parts of Jackson to embrace. He once said that his only two regrets in public life were that he had not shot the Speaker of the House and hung his own vice president.
13: So making him a candidate for the funniest.
4: There you go. There you go. So I send this off to the local newspaper, and in kind of a brave moment, with which I had nothing to do, it was the entire front page of the local newspaper was my letter, and to make sure he looked at it, they set the type in his profile. So had no effect whatever, of course, on President Trump. The next day, I'm walking into lunch, true story, and the phone rings, and it was George Herbert Walker Bush. And he said, "How you doing?" And I said,
14: "You're pretty good at this."
4: Dana Carvey once said the key to doing the old man's voice was Mr. Rogers trying to be John Wayne. And he spent a lot of time in the hospital that winter, and so his staff was printing out stuff for him to read. They'd given him this letter, so he called up. I said, "I'm fine, Mr. President. How are you?" He said, "I'm fine." He said, "I read your letter to Jackson." And I thought, oh, the old boy's losing it, right? He thinks I'm writing letters to dead people. And without missing a beat, George H.W. Bush said, "Yeah, but Jack," I said, "Well, Mr. President, you know, that was a letter to Trump about Jackson." And the old man said, "Yeah, but Jackson will pay more attention." And then he hung up. He thought of the joke, and he hung up. So he was pretty funny.
14: I think that's pretty great. Last quick round question. I don't know that this is actually a quick question, but we will have to approach it that way. The midterms, are they coming fast enough?
4: I think on the space-time continuum, I don't think we can do anything about that. Look, it's a fascinating moment, because if you think you can predict what's going to happen, we don't even have the maps, right? I mean, it's going, you're a map expert, you know, it's just going all the time. And can I maybe enlist you in something, see if you agree with this? If you take nothing away, I'm a big believer that we should call it gerrymandering, because it was named after Elbridge Gerry of Massachusetts. No one cares about this. I'm very upset about it. President Obama, you know, has made a big issue of this. I brought this up to him once. He said, "I think we've got bigger problems." But will you join me?
13: Let's just end it instead.
4: Okay, we can end it, but you got to know what it is.
14: There is a question that asks of the two of you, should we reflect on history to change the way we vote in this country? I know that's a really big question. It's like an entire semester's worth. But is this a moment to reflect on history and think about what we could do differently when it comes to access to voting and representation in the U.S.?
13: So I actually think it's useful to think about how change happens in a very structural way. And if you look across the last few centuries, the era of modernity, our model for how we understand change is really different. And I think that can help especially young people understand that you have to come up with your own theory of change. So, you know, in the Christian West, the story of any life or the fate of any person or movement was a journey from sin to salvation, right? That is the story of change. The great innovation of the Enlightenment is to see the story of a life or the story of a people as a journey of moral progress, which is not the same, but it is an attempt to mend your own ways, right? That a people as well as a person can mend their ways and become better and do better in the world. In the 19th century, we had, of course, the idea of evolution, right? That species evolve. In the 20th century, we had really the emphasis, certainly in the United States, was on the idea of economic growth, right? The meaningful kind of change is economic growth. We can measure it. The GNP, because social science has become prevalent, and this is how we understand change. In the 21st century, the theory of change that has had most purchase is disruptive innovation. This idea that you need to destroy something and create something that will be better by never looking backward, never appreciating what it is that you have. And I think if we think about those different stories of change, salvation, moral progress, evolution, growth, disruption, it's not surprising that there's a kind of freneticism and a franticness. Like, we live in it. People like change is disruption. Like, oh, it's the new, now we have TikTok this version, or, you know, now it's Claude Code, and now it's Claude Mythos, and now who knows what the next Claude is going to be. That franticness in which a theory of change that is driven by technology and by a politics that is libertarian and so has no concern for rules, that's what disruption is. It's a political idea that has taken hold. It's like, take Ayn Rand and attach Joseph Schumpeter and then attach Clayton Christensen and then attach Elon Musk. And you have this, like, let's just f*** it up. Like, that's what disruption is. And so a reason to study history, for instance, would be to historicize even your understanding of how change happens. Mm-hmm. Like, it's useful to think, wow, actually, I could think of change as moral progress. Like, maybe things can get better. Like, think of the moral crusades across American history, the abolitionist movement, the suffrage movement, the temperance movement. The pro-life movement is a moral crusade, right? We live in a country that has been largely shaped by moral crusades. Those are worth thinking about. What did those people think they were fighting for? How did they fight? How did they struggle? What were the tools that they used? How did they imagine change happens? I think that's something that we can really gain, but does that shape how we vote? That's not how I think about what voting is. I have plenty of theories about voting and ideas about voting, but they don't map onto how I think about that. I do think it's useful, though. I think it's very disorienting for young people to be asked to just accept that disruption is how change happens, because it's quite violent. And one of the reasons I wrote this book about the history of the Constitution is to resurrect what I call the philosophy of amendment, and to argue that the United States invented the written Constitution in the 1770s with the first state constitutions, Virginia in 1776, Maryland, New Hampshire, my state's Constitution, New Hampshire, Massachusetts was 1780, Vermont 1777, and these written constitutions had these mechanisms for amendment, and the word amendment really does, it is a mechanism of peaceful revolution. It has, amend has, you know, four of the five of its letters are the same as the word mend. It has the same root as mend. You can mend your ways. You can make amends. That amendment as an idea, as a mode of change, is the idea on which the nation was founded. You said it earlier, John, that amendment, improving things, repairing things, correcting
3: your errors, making something better, adapting for the future. All those ideas about change are embodied in this kind of beautiful word, amendment, that is in our Constitution. Like, that is our right as a people to alter or amend or abolish our government. That's the idea of the Declaration of Independence and of the Constitution. And it's a really beautiful idea and means of change. And I talk to students all the time about what would it mean. We can't amend the Constitution right now because Congress is too polarized and the people are too polarized. But it's important to ask yourself, if you could amend your state constitution, you probably can. But if you wanted to think about amending the federal constitution, what would you want to do? You know, what would be the thing you would want to do? Would you want to limit executive powers? Would you want to abolish executive orders? Would you want to have term limits for members of Congress? Would you want to have age limits for the Supreme Court? What is it that you would want? Just, what is it? How could you mend this country? And for me, that work of just thinking, I mean, it is a little woo-woo spiritual for me, but I really believe in the idea of repair.
15: I think we need a little more woo-woo spiritual right now.
0: Yeah.
15: It's good. John, that to me is the power and the beauty of history. The idea that it can provide...
0: It's even, you might call it a lesson.
1: Fair point.
15: The idea that history can guide us.
3: We're supposed to admit when we've lost.
15: Graciously. Thank you for that. I'm thinking of where we are now with access to technology and social media. We have access to more information at our fingertips than we could imagine.
0: Yeah.
15: And yet, it doesn't always get used in those ways. What do you see as either the benefit or the challenge of technology in this moment when we think about the things that Jill mentioned of envisioning?
0: Absolutely. So one of the most important books I think that not enough people know about is a book by a student of Marshall McLuhan's named Neil Postman called Amusing Ourselves to Death. Anybody know that? Published in the mid-80s, I think, wasn't it? It doesn't get to the internet, but he runs through different kinds of minds that we had. The typographic mind was when we just read everything. The Lincoln-Douglas debates were read. Lincoln took care to have them published. That moved to the telegraphic mind. Once we had the capacity to send news every day, instead of waiting for news that was worth sending every day, we just sent news. And so you would have to find something. And it elevated the trivial because it came at you at the same level as a declaration of war and the birth of one of Queen Victoria's grandchildren, right? Didn't matter, right? It all came at you. And we began to move away from the capacity to spend more time reading and grappling. And it gets to the radio, that raises the emotionalism. Television, obviously, raises that. And now we're where we are. I play a game sometimes, because again, I'm a lot of fun to hang out with, called Who's the Most Important American Who Was Not President? I would argue of the last X number of years, the most important person is Steve Jobs. Hmm. Can you think of anyone else who has affected how more people spend more time? Everyone in this room, I suspect, has a phone in their pocket that they have looked at today far more than they would want to admit. And 2007, when you look at all the indicators of polarization, it starts going up. One of the moments I became really worried about the future of the Republic was when I had a very senior United States senator pull his phone out of his pocket and say, this is the problem. This is like 2011. And he had all his Twitter mentions that were coming in, and his Google mentions. And I realized, okay, you know, we're all affected by how people feel about us. We're all affected by mail we get. The intimacy of attacks that reach you on your phone, which is something that is now with you all the time, makes the people who are there, who are out there reaching out to people, reacting to people, it elevates their importance. I'm off all of it. I got off social media when Musk bought Twitter. I am much mentally healthier. But our friend Al Gore has a great line. He said, social media, even if you're not on it, is like secondhand smoke. So I worry about it all the time. But here's the thing. We are choosing to be this divided. Right? We don't have to be. People say, oh, why can't we have Walter Cronkite again? Well, just watch the news that every half hour. I mean, you can create a world that is saner and less hyperbolic if you choose to. Part of the problem in the moment, and it's Richard Hofstadter has, I think, two great essays. One, the more famous one, is The Paranoid Style in American Politics. 10 years before, 9 years before, he wrote a piece called The Pseudo-Conservative. And he talked about how status politics was replacing interest politics in the 50s. It's self-evident, right? If you're fighting about your tax rate or your economic system, that's one thing. Lends itself to data, lends itself to reason. If you're fighting about your status in life, it's emotional. It's manipulatable. I'm not sure that's a word, but I like it. It enables it gives room for the politics of fear. And I worry that what the phone has done is put us all in a perpetually vulnerable spot. We've lost a kind of sovereignty, but we can get it back.
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2: Welcome back to Disrupted. I'm Kalila Brown-Dean. This hour, we're talking with Pulitzer Prize-winning historians about lessons from the past and history's role in shaping our future. We're still joined by Harvard professor Jill Lepore, author of We the People, A History of the U.S. Constitution, and John Meacham, visiting professor at Vanderbilt University and author of American Lion, Andrew Jackson in the White House. Here's more of our conversation. And a note for our listeners, this segment contains references to sexual assault.
14: I want to bring this quote in from James Baldwin. Baldwin says, I have never been in despair about the world. I've been enraged by it. I don't think I'm in despair. I can't afford despair. I can't tell my nephew or my niece, you can't tell the children there's no hope. So my question for both of you, given your roles as historians, as journalists, as people who are in conversation with amazing people at the Connecticut Forum on a Friday night, what then is the role of hope, again, not just as a feeling, but as a discipline in these moments? It's the role of hope.
5: I actually more frequently talk about determination. I sometimes think hope in our public discourse has become cheapened, which is really unfortunate because I think it is important. It's crucial to have a sense of your own capacity to seek out the community of others toward a common goal. And I think in a technological environment that pushes you towards isolation, that's one of the features of isolation and social alienation is one of the tragedies of the social media era, that I think the determination to create and sustain community is what I think is really vital.
0: That's good. Yeah. I think despair is a sin because I have the privilege to be tired and to withdraw, but I'm a boringly heterosexual white Southern male Episcopalian, right? Things tend to work out for me in this country. The point is it's supposed to work out for everyone. And if I can't live in hope that that can happen, then I'm becoming part of what I oppose so strongly, which is the triumph of appetite and ambition over the application of the Declaration.
14: So is there an historical figure, whether it's a public figure or one from your own personal lives, who embodied that sense of determination?
5: Yes. I once read a book about Benjamin Franklin's sister, Jane. Benjamin Franklin is, in fact, the most important American who never was president.
0: Of the last 20 years?
5: No, not of the last 20 years. There were 17 Franklin children. He was the youngest of 10 boys. She was the youngest of 10 girls. He ran away when he was 17, leaving her behind. They were essentially twins in personality and talent, Benny and Jenny, they were called. She seems to have been raped at age 15 and was forced to marry the rapist, which was common to legitimize the child, who then she then miscarried. She had 12 children. She buried 11 of them, raised her grandchildren and great-grandchildren, because her daughters all died and granddaughters died in childbirth, and was utterly transformed by the spirit of the American Revolution. Franklin sent her books all the time. She learned to read because he taught her to read. Most women did not know how to read, and he taught her also to write. And one of the most beautiful letters I have ever read is a letter that she wrote to him in 1786. She had been reading a book by the British radical, Richard Price, and she quotes it at length. And she says, Price says that it takes 100,000 spider eggs to make one spider, and 500,000 acorns to make one elm tree. In our family, there were 17 of us, and only one of us acquired an education and a reputation. And it is my hope that that is over now, that this revolution will bring a world where we can all have the chance to grow into an elm tree. Mm-hmm. It is the most, this woman who has suffered from birth, and who has seen her brother rise to everything and has nothing but love for him. And there's something about the distinctiveness of the American dream. She becomes a political philosopher of the American experiment. She has nothing. She never does have anything. And yet she has lived a life of unrelenting determination and care and love for those around her.
14: It's beautiful.
0: That's amazing. For me, it's John Robert Lewis, born in Troy, Alabama, February of 1940. He died in July of 2019.

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1: On March 7th, 1965. And we were privileged to be on the bridge, 1,000 people, that morning in March of 2020. And he said, some years ago, some children of God walked across this bridge to shed a little blood to try to redeem the soul of America. And as I listened to him, you've all been to the Pettus Bridge, who's been there? Go there. Everyone has to go there because it's most historical sites you go to seem smaller than in your imagination. This seemed bigger to me. It was taller over the river. It was scary up there. And I thought, if this is the message, this is the determination. He was arrested 41 times. He had every expectation that he would have been killed in the South. He was in more danger when we couldn't see him than when we could because of being in custody. I thought, I want to write it. I'd always thought I would write about him someday. And because of the cancer, he actually enjoyed doing Zooms as he was dying. And so we did a series of interviews. And I asked him, sort of a biographer's trick, what do you dream about? And I'll be honest with you, I thought he was going to say being beaten, my face on the asphalt, being in Parchman, the Mississippi prison that William Faulkner called Destination Doom. John Lewis said, I dream about the sunlight. I dream about the singing. When we were marching, we would sing. And I remember the shuffling of our feet. And I think we kept going then, and we have to keep going now.
2: As we wrap our time together, I want us to remember that history, like sunlight, is something that we carry with us. It's not fixed. And so my challenge to you as the audience is to pay attention, to ask harder questions, to seek out stories that challenge you and unsettle you, and remember that what we choose to see and what we choose to do together will become part of the history that others will inherit. Please join me in thanking our guests, Jill Lepore and John Lewis. Thank you.
3: Jill Lepore is professor of American history at Harvard University. She's a staff writer at The New Yorker and best-selling author. Her book, We the People, A History of the U.S. Constitution, just earned a Pulitzer Prize. John Meacham is Distinguished Visiting Professor at Vanderbilt University. His best-selling books include And There Was Light, Abraham Lincoln and the American Struggle, and the Pulitzer Prize-winning American Lion, Andrew Jackson in the White House. Our conversation was recorded as part of a live event for the Connecticut Forum. Disrupted is produced by Kevin Chang Barnum, Robin Doyon Aiken, and Erica McIntosh. Meg Fitzgerald is our Senior Manager of Projects and Radio Programming. 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I'm Kalila Brown-Dean. 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
5: I'm Janine Herbst with these headlines. The U.S. military says it struck another alleged drug boat in the eastern Pacific, killing at least three people. It's the fourth attack in recent days, bringing the death toll from attacks on reported drug smuggling boats to 205 since the strike started in September. The head of the World Health Organization says five people with Ebola in the Congo have recovered. Still, the virus is spreading rapidly, and this strain has no approved vaccine or treatment. And Fed Chair Jerome Powell and the people of Minneapolis-St. Paul are this year's recipients of the 2026 JFK Profile in Courage Award. I'm Janine Herbst, NPR News.

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1: I'm Jeremy Hobson. 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
6: I'm Janine Herbst with these headlines. Israel captured a strategic mountain in Lebanon that's tapped with a crusader-built castle. It's the deepest incursion into the country in more than 25 years. It follows days of airstrikes and intense fighting nearby between Israel and Iranian-backed Hezbollah militants. After several musical acts backed out, President Trump now says he will headline his Great American State Fair, a celebration next month of the country's 250th birthday on the National Mall. And more than 1,000 people put on a white dress, a platinum wig, in Palm Springs this weekend ahead of what would have been Marilyn Monroe's birthday, breaking the Guinness World Record for the most Marilyn lookalikes in one place. I'm Janine Herbst, NPR News.

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1: Made no secret of your opposition to the Iranian regime, and it's well known that political expression is severely restricted in Iran. Do you feel that you do have a responsibility, given that you are making Iranian art outside of Iran, to speak up about what's happening there?
2: I think every artist has a responsibility to be the voice of its people, and I am a part of this 90 million Iranians that are living in this world, and I want to be an echo of their voice when I can.

0: Do you hope to someday perform in Iran? Do you even allow yourself to think about that?
1: I think about it at least once a week. Of course, being an Iranian singer that is trying to put my mother's language, my nation's language, my people's language on the map, the biggest dream for me is to perform in my own country, whether it's in my own city of Tehran or whether it's in Shiraz or Isfahan. All of these are stunning, beautiful, beautiful cities with even more beautiful people. I believe that that day is going to happen sooner or later, and I'm hoping that it's soon, because it's been my childhood dream since I was a kid to perform and to sing. And being on stage feels like home to me.
0: Well, Navan, thank you so much for this album. I've really enjoyed listening to it. And thanks so much for taking the time to talk with me.
1: Of course. Thank you so much for giving me the time. It's been a pleasure and honor to speak with you.
0: Navan's new album, Kisses on the Moon, is out now. And that's our show for tonight. Thank you for listening to All Things Considered from NPR News.
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7: Welcome to The Middle. I'm Jeremy Hobson. The amount of tax you pay depends a lot on where you live. State income taxes are 13% for top earners in California, 4.5% in Utah, and 0% in Texas. States with lower income taxes sometimes make up for it with higher property or sales taxes, or with lower levels of public services. But the future of taxation is getting increasingly political, with bluer states proposing higher taxes on the wealthy and redder states proposing

proposing even more tax cuts. So our question this hour, would you move for lower taxes? Joining us this hour, Betsy Stevenson, professor of economics at the University of Michigan, and Jared Walczak, senior fellow at the Tax Foundation. Stay right there. The middle starts right after the news.

0: Live from NPR News in Washington, I'm Janine Herbst. The U.S. military has struck an alleged drug-smuggling boat in the eastern Pacific. NPR's Shondalise Duster has more on the latest of multiple strikes in recent days.
1: U.S. Southern Command says it carried out a strike on a vessel along a drug trafficking route in the eastern Pacific on Saturday. The U.S. military says the boat was operated by a designated terrorist organization and was, quote, engaged in narco-trafficking operations. Three men who Southern Command calls narco-terrorists were killed. Video posted on social media by Southern Command shows a small boat floating in the ocean and then a cloud of smoke after the strikes. This is the fourth strike the U.S. military has conducted on alleged drug smuggling boats in recent days. Since September, the U.S. military has targeted suspected drug smuggling boats in the eastern Pacific and the Caribbean, killing more than 200 people. Criticism is growing around the legality of the attacks and whether they are even effective at stemming the flow of drugs. Shondalise Duster, NPR News.
0: Primary elections continue across the country this week. Voters are heading to the polls in a number of states Tuesday, including California, Montana, and New Jersey. NPR's Stephen Fowler has more on key races to watch in Iowa.
2: Iowa is no stranger to political attention in presidential elections, but a slate of surprisingly competitive midterm contests highlights the state's importance for both parties' futures. In Tuesday's primary, all eyes will be on the Democratic race for U.S. Senate, where state lawmakers Josh Turek and Zach Wall seek the nomination to run against Congresswoman Ashley Hinson. On the Republican side, there's a crowded field in the governor's primary. But Friday evening, President Trump endorsed Congressman Randy Feenstra in an effort to push him over the top. For November, the Senate, governor, and three of four House races are all likely to be competitive. Stephen Fowler, NPR News.
0: Workers in the U.S. are putting a record amount of their paychecks into retirement. It's according to a new report from Fidelity on retirement savings for the first quarter of the year. But NPR's Stephen Bazaha says the report also shows growing signs of economic distress.
3: For workers that have a 401k, their total savings rate reached about 14.5%. That is the contribution from both employees and employers, and a record rate according to Fidelity. Mike Chamrell is vice president of thought leadership at Fidelity Investments.
4: The good news is we're seeing very positive behaviors, not only among older workers who may be higher salaried, who may have a little bit bigger nest egg, but also among our Gen Z employees.
3: Fidelity did report some signs of financial stress. 2.5% of workers with retirement accounts dipped into their savings last quarter, a slight increase from a year earlier. Stephen Bazaha, NPR News.
0: You're listening to NPR News from Washington. A United Airlines flight from New Jersey to Spain pulled a mid-air U-turn last night. The problem? A suspiciously named Bluetooth device. That's according to social media accounts and air traffic control audio. NPR's Camila Domonoske has more.
5: United says a, quote, potential security concern sent the flight, en route to Palma de Mallorca, back to Newark instead. The airline didn't elaborate on the nature of the concern, but air traffic control chatter in Newark captured a voice explaining that someone had named a Bluetooth speaker, quote, a certain four-letter word. Not that kind of four-letter word. The device was named Bomb, according to a self-identified passenger on the flight who posted on TikTok about the saga. The plane eventually arrived more than 9 hours late. Camila Domonoske, NPR News.
0: The JFK Profile in Courage Awards takes place tonight. Being honored, former Federal Reserve Chair Jerome Powell for protecting the independence of the Fed and collectively the people of Minneapolis-St. Paul for their response to President Trump's immigration crackdown surge in the Twin Cities that led to the shooting deaths of two U.S. citizens by ICE agents. Four Twin City and community members will receive the award on behalf of the region, including Zena Stenvik, superintendent of the Columbia Heights Public School District, whose student Liam Conejo Ramos was detained along with his father by ICE agents. A photo of him in a blue bunny hat went viral. I'm Janine Herbst, and you're listening to NPR News from Washington.
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7: to a different state for lower taxes. Welcome to The Middle. I'm Jeremy Hobson along with our DJ Tolliver. And Tolliver, there is a question on the ballot this fall in the state of California asking whether to tax billionaires who resided in the state on January 1st of this year. Only people with more than $1 billion with a one-time tax of 5% on their entire net worth. What do you think about that?
8: Just squeaked under that, man. January 1st.
7: Just under a billion. You know, there are actually about 200 people that qualify, but several of them decided to get out of the state before the deadline and move to Florida, one of the states with no state income tax. That includes the founders of Google and Facebook and Oracle. Now, as we said, that tax would only apply to billionaires, but even us normal people have a choice in this country because each state has its own income tax rate. And increasingly, it is so-called blue states that are keeping their income taxes higher or even raising them on the wealthy, and red states that are reducing them, sometimes all the way down to zero. Now, of course, with lower taxes comes less money for public services or sometimes higher sales or property taxes to make up the difference because nothing is free. So this hour, we want to know, would you move for lower taxes? We're taking your calls, as always, at 844-4MIDDLE. That's 844-464-3353. Or you can write to us at listentothemiddle.com. We'll get to that in a moment. But first, last week, we asked you if you're ready for self-driving cars. Here are some of the voicemails that came in after the show.
9: My name is Leah Wyckoff, and I live in Parker, Colorado. I am for self-driving cars because I am 70 years old and have severe glaucoma and can no longer drive because I've lost my peripheral vision. I'm all in and will buy one.
10: Hi, Jeremy. This is Josh from Nashville, Tennessee. And if I was a trucker, I would be very nervous right now because in about 10 years, there's not going to be nearly as many of them driving those trucks. So I think it may be a dying profession like several other.
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7: Well, thanks to everyone who called in. 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Tolliver, the number again, please.
8: You can call us at 844-4-MIDDLE. 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
7: Joining me this hour, Betsy Stevenson, former chief economist of the U.S. Department of Labor, now a professor of economics and public policy at the University of Michigan. Betsy, welcome.
12: It's great to be here.
7: And Jared Walczak is also here, senior fellow at the Tax Foundation. Jared, great to have you as well.
13: Thank you for having me.
7: Well, and out of all the things, Jared, that people decide where to live based on, opportunity, quality of life, how important do you think the tax rate is?
13: Yeah, I do think it's important, but I think it's layered into a lot of the other factors people care about. Because when people say what they care about when they move or where they choose to live, they care about the quality of life, they care about the job opportunities, they care about the cost of living, and taxes impact all of this. So you're going to have some people who say, I move for lower taxes. You're also going to have some people who say, I go where the good jobs are. I go where there's better paying jobs. I go where there's better opportunity. And some of those are downstream of tax policy choices. And I think that's one reason why we actually see more of an effect of lower tax states seeing these higher economic gains and also some of this migration effect than you'd suggest from just surveys alone asking people, would you move for taxes? Because
7: you think they lower their income tax rate and then their growth goes up and then there are more opportunities and more jobs. That's your view on that?
13: Yeah, I think that's a significant part of it.
7: Okay. Betsy, what do you think? How important is the tax rate in deciding where to live?
12: Well, I think what people care about is what they're getting for their taxes. And so, you know, I also think you should think about who. You know, I told my parents I was going to be on this show, and they promptly reminded me that my grandparents relocated to Florida. Of course, they were retirees. And they were going to be in Florida for the winter anyhow. And my grandfather did some math and realized he should spend 6 months and one day in Florida every year to get that income tax bill down to zero. He's completely mobile as long as the weather's good. So, you know, for him, those were the things that mattered. Now, if you're talking about somebody who is in the prime working years, what really matters is their job opportunities. If you're talking about parents who are trying to raise kids, They might not want to go to a state that's not funding the schools because it's not collecting any tax revenue. They might be happier paying a little bit more in tax and knowing that they can put their kids into the schools. So I think you have to look at the whole package in terms of what are those taxes getting you?
7: Well, and right now, if you look at the news, the stories are about people moving to Florida because they're billionaires and they want to leave New York City because they're worried that they're going to pay this this pied a terre tax. They're going to leave California because of the billionaires tax. What do you make of that, Betsy Stevenson? Is that a real problem for these higher tax places?
12: Okay, so first of all, I just want to think, like, these guys have $1 billion. Like, what is it that they're buying with that, you know, you know, extra 5% that they're, you know, getting to keep because of the potential tax they're avoiding? Like, I think these guys are able to buy all the things they want when they're billionaires, even after they've paid the tax. So the reason I say that is I'm not mocking them, but, like, would you move for that? Like, if all your friends and the art scene and, like, what you were doing in your life, like, why would you care, right? You're going to be paying $200, $300 million for your property. Mm-hmm. Do you really care that you're paying a bit more in taxes? So I do think we've seen these high-profile departures from California out of frustration. But I don't think that the frustration's just the billionaire tax. I also think they're looking at a whole bunch of other things going on in California and thinking, now might be the time to relocate.
7: Yeah. Jared, what do you think about that? And is there something different between a billionaire making the move for lower taxes or whatever reason and an ordinary person, I'll say?
13: Well, there are important differences. In fact, often we see the greatest mobility in the upper middle class, people who are in professions where perhaps they can pursue other opportunities. Maybe they even can go remote. And that's where you see more mobility because, to Betsy's point, at a certain level of income or wealth, there's some level of difference where you might say it's worth it to me to live here. That said, high-income individuals, often they didn't get there by chance. They made decisions that were financially advantageous, and they often are fairly sensitive to tax burdens. I think more importantly, when their businesses are looking at where do you hire the next group of people, where do you expand, that's going to be influenced by taxes. And then when you look at something like a billionaire tax, and I think we can distinguish this from a pied a terre tax in terms of, you know, its impact. The billionaire tax, 5% on your total net worth. Now you're talking about liquidating assets that you hold in a company that you maybe founded. And you also have to pay capital gains tax on that. So you have to liquidate substantially more than 5% to be able to pay that. Mm-hmm. You're thinking, well, yes, this is one time. And no, you can't just like immediately turn it into a permanent tax. But if it's one time, is it coming back? Do I want to get out ahead of that? And then there are some drafting questions with this. I take the drafters very seriously when they say they do not intend to tax more than 5% of, say, a founder's net worth. But there's some drafting questions where I think it's quite realistic that the voting interests of a founder, which are often much more, you know, they still have their control over the company, could actually dictate what they pay. And now we're not talking about 5%. If that interpretation holds, they're talking about liquidating a significant portion of their company. So do you roll the dice on that? Do you say, hey, the drafters say that's not what's intended. The courts hopefully will agree. The FTB, the federal, Franchise Tax Board will agree. Or do you say, you know, I don't want to risk losing my company. I'm getting out of here. And I just think, like, we can talk all we want about what will they do. We see what they are doing. We see that some of the wealthiest Californians are trying to get out.
12: I think there's some places where we have agreement. I mean, one thing I would say is, like, billionaires are a really, really small group of people, right? We can start naming them here on the show. So this is not like ordinary Americans. And I think where we probably have some agreement is if we're going to tax billionaires in the United States, let's do it at the federal level. And let's not do it at a particular state. Like, if the idea is that as a country, we believe billionaires should pay more, then let's have them pay more at the federal level. Having them pay more in California is kind of silly.
7: Because otherwise you end up in a race to the bottom of the states trying to like lower the taxes each way. And by the way, I don't want to spend this whole hour talking about billionaires because I highly doubt, Tolliver, that any of our calls are going to come from billionaires. I could be wrong.
14: I don't know.
7: But let me say this, Betsy, I remember about a decade ago in the state of Kansas, the governor, Sam Brownback, Republican, cut taxes, cut them way down. And then there was no money for roads, bridges, schools in the state of Kansas. And the Republican legislature had to override his veto to repeal his tax cuts. At a certain level, don't you need some tax money from tax for services?
12: Right. So what happened in Kansas was a situation where they couldn't provide the goods and services that people actually wanted from their government. And that's why I said, when you think about taxes, what I care about is, like, are they raising them efficiently and are they spending them efficiently? Are they giving us good bang for our buck? There are lots of things I want out of government. I want to drive down roads without potholes in them. I want to be able to take my kids to a park on a weekend. I want my kids to go safely to school. I want there to be low crime. I think a lot of people want those things, and we understand that they don't come for free. We got to raise some revenue. But there is a problem with these states trying to raise taxes on like the very wealthy people. And Jared, I read something you wrote where I just had 100% agreement with you, which is sometimes when we have like a millionaire tax, we think, yeah, they're millionaires. But often it's just a person who has one good year. They finally sell a business. They finally, they get something good. And then we tax them on it. And that seems unfair.
7: All right, well, stand by. I want to just remind our listeners, you can call us at 844-464-3353. And Tolliver, as we've talked about, while many states are cutting taxes, some places are trying to raise them, like New York City.
8: Yes, Mayor Zoran Mamdani just introduced a tax on second homes called the Pepe Le Pew tax, I believe. Here's part of a video he put out about it.
14: When I ran for mayor, I said I was going to tax the rich. Well, today, we're taxing the rich. I'm thrilled to announce we've secured a pied-à-terre tax, the first in New York's history. This is an annual fee on luxury properties worth more than $5 million, whose owners do not live full-time in the city. Like for this penthouse, which hedge fund CEO Ken Griffin bought for $238 million. This pied-à-terre tax is specifically designed for the richest of the rich, those who store their wealth in New York City real estate, but who don't actually live.
7: Ken Griffin, by the way, was not happy about that clip. He called it creepy and weird. Mamdani says he's reached out to him and has not heard back. Tolliver, what have you got for us here?
8: This is Sharon Jones with What If We All Stop Paying Taxes? Pretty vague title. Not sure what it's about. Taking your calls coming up on The Middle.

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1: President Trump has built the MAGA movement on a set of stories about America and its place in the world. Why have liberals struggled to tell a more compelling story? 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
4: This is The Middle. I'm Jeremy Hobson. If you're just tuning in, The Middle is a national call-in show. 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This hour, we're asking if you would move for lower taxes. Tolliver, how can people reach us?
5: Just call 8444-MIDDLE. 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
4: I'm joined by Betsy Stevenson, former chief economist of the United States Department of Labor, now a professor at the University of Michigan, and Jared Walczak, senior fellow at the Tax Foundation. And the phone lines are filling up very fast. Let me go to Derek in Chicago. Derek, would you move for lower taxes?
6: Hi. No, I moved from a state with no income tax to a state with income tax, in fact. Taxes didn't have an effect on my quality of life.
4: What made you move to the great state of Illinois?
6: Love made me move to Illinois, and the big city and the culture and the food. I mean, everything else besides taxes. And I find that, like, you know, if they're not taxing my income, then I'll be paying more property taxes or more sales tax. As a person who doesn't make six or seven figures, the amount of taxes I pay, it doesn't necessarily change because I moved. I do taxes for a living. And I counsel my clients who are making six or seven figures that if they're making income and wages, that they need to stop doing that because that's how they tax you. So I counsel people to, like, get their income in other ways, like capital gains and things like that, because the governments have a harder time taxing those things, which is crazy because I wish I could do that. It doesn't really matter to me how much tax I pay as long as it's going to services I appreciate, like here in Chicago.
4: Yeah, great. Derek, thank you very much for that. Jared, what do you think about that and his point that if they don't tax him on his income, they're just going to tax him on sales tax or property tax or other things? They've got to make up the money somehow.
7: Yeah, so when you look at the states without an income tax, generally you're seeing a few things going on. One, yes, you may have a higher property tax or a higher sales tax. There's probably some sort of offset elsewhere. Two, it's probably just a lower tax, lower government state generally. And they're not raising the same amount of revenue on other taxes. They are doing with less. And now you have to make a choice. Is that something you want or is it something you don't? And it sounds like that's not what he wants. That's not the value proposition for him. It clearly is for others. And I think what's important as well is that people will obviously pay more for amenities and services they want if they're provided well. So, you know, you talked about Kansas earlier, and I think Betsy made some really important points. When you think about that particular, the Kansas experiment, they cut taxes by more than $1 billion, no offsets, and they didn't have any plan for reduction in services because, frankly, they were Kansas. There wasn't $1 billion that they could responsibly cut. So it just created a hole. And it's important to talk about that because that was really bad tax policy. In my organization, the Tax Foundation, back in 2011, we testified multiple times saying, what are you doing? This is terrible policy. Hmm. Don't do this. At the same time, you know, there's a reason that we still talk about Kansas, even though 30-some states have cut taxes since Kansas. We're not talking about them as a cautionary tale because Kansas is the one. You know, that doesn't mean that everyone's been great, but a lot of states have really successfully cut taxes, and they're not those cautionary tales. And when there are, I've testified in Mississippi and in West Virginia in the last couple of years saying, hey, this is like Kansas. This is unbalanced. Don't do that. But people are going to pay different amounts for different things. So there's a Manhattan, Kansas. There's, of course, a Manhattan in New York. Set aside taxes, because we all just debate how much are people willing to pay in taxes? Do people respond to taxes? We know people respond to cost of living. People are willing to pay more to live in New York City, in Manhattan, New York, than they are to pay to live in Manhattan, Kansas. If you told me that rent was $5,000 a month in Manhattan, Kansas, I think that there'd be basically zero people who live there because people are going to be sensitive to that. They'll pay more to be in New York City. They'll pay more to be in Chicago, like the caller says, because of what it offers, but not unlimited. Whether it's taxes, yeah, whether it's other cost of living, there is a tipping point for people. It'll be different for different people. But when you look at the net migration flows, when you look at where people are moving, where you look at where new jobs are being created, clearly taxes are having an impact.
4: Let's get to another caller. Ryan is calling in from Pittsburgh, Pennsylvania. Ryan, what about you? Would you move for lower taxes?
8: Hey, thanks for having me this evening. We're seriously considering it. Here in Pittsburgh, the city is worse off financially than they thought they were, and they're talking about raising taxes. The big kicker here is it's absolutely not obvious what we're getting extra by increasing the taxes. I used to live in Chicago as well, and there was always the question of what exactly is our money going towards. At least in like New Mexico or Indiana, you knew what you weren't getting because you were paying lower taxes. So, yeah, I'm seriously considering moving to another state because at least I know what I'm not getting, as opposed to a 28% property tax increase here in Pittsburgh. And it's like, and what are we getting for that 28% extra? Thank you so much.
4: Yeah, thank you. You know, it's interesting, Betsy, to hear that. And there are mayor's races going on. There's a mayor's race going on in Los Angeles right now. And these are exactly the kinds of things that some of the people are saying is, well, what are they getting? Where did all this money go? There's all this tax money. And how come we haven't seen any of that? What do you say back to that caller?
9: I think it's really important for your local government, your state government, to tell you what the money's being spent on. And for you to demand that they clean up those services if they're not providing them efficiently. I mean, it is the case that sometimes you look at it and you're like, wow, you're not really providing us things that we value. And sometimes you look at it and you're like, oh, actually, I'm just taking things for granted. You know, I didn't realize how much they had spent to, you know, reduce crime or clean up the city. Those kinds of amenities, they really do matter. And I mean, I lived for a while in Philadelphia, and I'm a little bit sympathetic here because Philly's in a really annoying tax city, right? Because there you're also dealing with three layers of tax. The city's taxing you, the state's taxing you, the federal government's taxing you. It feels like everybody's getting a chunk. And then, you know, you're like, what am I getting? But actually, look at how much Philly got cleaned up. And that was what you got. You got a city that you could go out to dinner and you could go, you know, which became safe again and started to attract higher income people. So I think that's the answer, is you got to look around and then ask, is it worth it to you?
4: Mm. George is calling you from New Salem, Massachusetts. George, what about you? Would you move for lower taxes?
10: No, I wouldn't. Taxes is the price we pay for civilization. I mean, that is what most of the people have said so far. And I have also my own business as a consultant and also real estate. And all I care is really a stable regulatory frame. You know, that up and down is what makes life very hard. Will there be tomorrow taxes or not, et cetera? If I know the regulatory frame, I will make sure I make money.
4: Mm. So you're happy with the current tax situation that you have there in Massachusetts?
10: I mean, it's not that much. It's like 5%.
4: It's true. It's funny. It has the nickname Taxachusetts, but in fact, it's only 5%. George, thank you for that call. What do you think about that, Jared, that he says tax is the price you pay for civilization?
7: Well, it's an old Oliver Wendell Holmes quote, and he gives us a lot of interesting tax jurisprudence. I fundamentally agree with it. We have to have taxes. If we're being anti-tax, I think we're missing the point here, because we value a lot of the things that governments provide. And in fact, we are better off financially in just about every way because those services are provided efficiently and effectively. But there's still an appropriate price for them. And not everyone's going to agree on what that is. Not everyone is going to agree on what that bundle of services is. But we recognize that there are costs. And just saying we need certain services doesn't mean that we are going to be price insensitive or that we are all going to think we need a certain version of that. And that's one of the wonderful things about having 50 states that can take different approaches, that can be these laboratories of democracy. And I think you see on the one end, very few people want to live in places where there's truly inadequate levels of service, where taxes aren't paying for basic needs. At the same time, we're also seeing that in states like California, Illinois, New York, New Jersey, that a lot of people feel like they're paying an awful lot in taxes. They're not necessarily seeing a lot back. And maybe just as importantly, those taxes are actually really cutting into the economy. We love to talk about migration. Like, that's part of this. Would you move for taxes? But right. Often the bigger impact is, what happens for those who stay? What about the small business owner who has less after-tax resources to expand the business, to hire more people? What about wages that are lower because of the tax burden? That tax wedge reduces wages. So, this does matter. Of course, we need those services, but in the same way that everything we buy, we need a lot of things, but we shop for them. We're price conscious. I think we are with taxes, too.
4: Well, and right now, the price of so many things has gone up, so maybe the taxes don't feel quite as high as they used to for a lot of people. Tolliver, what is coming in at listentothemiddle.com?
11: Yeah, Douglas at KUAR says, I retired from the Air Force in Arkansas, and they don't tax my military retirement. I stayed here, and I have friends that are thinking of moving here as well. Molly in Milwaukee says, I would never move to a place with less taxes, because with lower taxes, you get fees on things like the quarterly water bill and higher annual registration fees on vehicles. And then lastly, Mike in Minneapolis says, I've given serious consideration to move from Minnesota to another state due to all the mismanagement and fraud happening within the state of Minnesota. I have a heart and I'm willing to help others, but my taxes go up and up, and then we watch it get squandered. Meanwhile, the only recent population growth in Minnesota has come from the lowest income tiers.
4: You can write to us at listentothemiddle.com, or our number is 844-4MIDDLE. That's 844-464-3353. And let's go to Judith, who's in Asheville, North Carolina. Judith, would you move for lower taxes?
12: Well, I don't believe in it because of the same thing that George said. You need the taxes to live a civilized life. But I did move for higher taxes anyway, because when my husband developed Parkinson's, within the same within two years, our taxes went up from what was a starting number of 18,000 went to 25, and over 20 years or so went up to 35. Suddenly jumped to 66,000 a year, which still takes my breath away. But I knew he couldn't keep working that hard. He was a trial lawyer, and he could not keep earning 66,000 just for real estate taxes. And we had a daughter in Asheville, which is a beautiful place, a wonderful community, views of the Blue Ridge Mountains, and I'm paying $11,000 a year in taxes.
4: Where were you living before, Judith?
12: Well, and I was living in a town called Sands Point on the north shore of Long Island.
4: Okay.
12: According to me, as a literature scholar, I think we were the West Egg of
4: from the Great Gatsby.
12: But anyway, right. We were living in a 50s ranch, which went from 18,000 when we moved into 25 years later, 66,000. I'm not over it yet.
4: Yeah.
12: My husband died last June. Now I'm looking for a house in Florida where the taxes on all the things I look at say $3,000 a year, and that's looking good to me because I don't have to worry about schools. I have eight grandchildren. They don't need Florida taxes.
4: Yeah. Judith, thank you very much for that call. I really appreciate it. Betsy, what a big change in taxation to go from such a high number in New York, then down to North Carolina, and then now maybe even lower in Florida. And by the way, Governor Ron DeSantis in Florida has now proposed cutting the property taxes for people in Florida as well.
9: So, I mean, first of all, we started this show, I said, I thought retirees are going to be our most sensitive to taxes, because what they're doing is looking at a pot of money they've saved up and how are they going to make it last. And the fact that it is southern, warmer states that are cutting their taxes the most means that they are going to be attracting a lot of those retirees. So that's not necessarily going to give them that economic boost for the state that they're hoping for. And in fact, could increase the services that are necessary. But I have a different concern about the kind of race to the bottom states. And I do agree that states should have a ton of pressure on them to clean up their services and make sure that they're providing them as cost efficiently as possible. But in a lot of the race to the bottom states, what will end up happening is instead of a government-provided civilization, we start to see private services. You see people moving into neighborhoods where, yeah, there's no trash collection. There's no, maybe not even water provided by the city, but there is a gated community with, parks inside the gated community, with the private trash collection, with security guards that patrol the gated community. So now they're just creating it by paying taxes, but they're only sharing with people of their wealth. And that's
4: what about schools, though, in that situation?
9: This is one of the things that we see in some states where they allow really big differences across communities in school funding is, again, you see like very small communities of very similar wealth people who get together and fund their schools at very high levels. You know, there are school districts in the United States where the funding per kid rivals private school tuition.
4: Right.
9: And there are others that are hardly raising any money at all.
4: Jared, do you agree with that? That that's sort of where we're headed, is going to be a world of gated communities where people aren't necessarily paying taxes to the town or the community, but they're paying in their HOA, and that's where it's all going?
7: I don't think we've really seen that. School funding's up, 35% above inflation over the last two decades. Generally speaking, government spending across the board has been increasing faster than inflation. That's in red and blue states alike. Obviously, there's a delta here that it may be growing faster in some states than others. But I don't think we've really seen what Betsy's talking about. I know we're talking about like predicting the future, but I don't think that is where we're heading. I do think we're seeing more of a divergence, though, on exactly how much people are demanding overall in services. When you look at the last 5.5 years, you see 6 states in the District of Columbia that have raised income taxes, often getting to or above double digits. And you see 23 states that have cut individual income taxes. And this is a broader divergence than we've seen in the past, where I've talked about it as basically hollowing out that old middle, where we thought of most states sort of having a typical income tax top rate of 6 or 7%. Now it's states with pretty low income taxes or pretty high income taxes. And those are increasingly the choices. I don't think we're seeing a complete hollowing out like Betsy's talking about, but I think there's a starker choice of, do you want a low tax state? Do you want a high tax state? And a lot of those lower tax states that are proving very competitive, they're not necessarily in the South. Some of them are. I mean, certainly, Florida, Texas, Arizona. But you also look at Idaho and Montana and Utah. Yeah. You look at a lot of states that have made significant strides. North Carolina is one of them, too.
4: Well, and we have a caller on from Texas that we're going to get to right after the break. But Tolliver, we have talked a little bit about California's proposed billionaire tax, but that does not, interestingly, have universal support among the state's Democrats.
11: Yeah, not even the Democratic Governor Gavin Newsom wants voters to pass it. Listen.
13: It's a badly drafted effort. It's already had an outsized impact on this state. It does not support our public educators, does not support our teachers and counselors, our librarians. It doesn't support our first responders and firefighters. It doesn't support the general fund.
4: By the way, California has a primary coming up to replace Gavin Newsom, who's termed out as governor, and the only major candidate for governor who supports the billionaire's tax is the only billionaire in the race, Tom Steyer. Interestingly.
11: Like, it's the Spider-Man meme where they're pointing at each other.
4: Tolliver, what are we listening to here?
11: This is The Kinks with Sunny Afternoon. It's about an aristocrat who's not happy about losing his wealth. Middle listeners, we can all relate to that. Am I right? More of your calls coming up on The Middle.

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9: Maine Senate candidate Graham Plattner is a working-class Democrat leaning into one message, that the political system is rigged to favor the wealthy.
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11: This is The Middle. I'm Jeremy Hobson. This hour, we're asking if you would move for lower taxes. I'm joined by Jared Walczak, senior fellow at the Tax Foundation, and Betsy Stevenson, former chief economist at the U.S. Department of Labor, now a professor at the University of Michigan. Our number is 844-464-3353. That is 844-4-MIDDLE. You can reach out to us at listentothemiddle.com as well. I said I was going to go to Texas next, and let's go to Berto, who's in Dallas. Berto, what about you? Would you already live in a zero income tax state?
12: Howdy, that's correct. And I just graduated from college in New York City, so I have both perspectives as well. But I wouldn't move. My perspective is this. Taxes exist to provide valuable services for the residents of each state. I'm not convinced that New York, where I just lived for 3 years, is any better at providing these services than Texas. And in fact, there are several advantages gained by the low level of taxation in Texas that is paired with high state capacity. There is, in Texas, an ease in building homes, for example, that does not exist in New York. And you can very quickly get a permit. And so the tax money that we have here in Texas goes towards these valuable services, combined with the fact that we're not paying a bunch of taxes every time our paycheck comes in. We're able to get so much more done, and I think that that's a really fantastic and valuable thing. And I don't think that there's a quality of life difference between these two states if you forget about money. And then if you take money into account, it just stretches so much further here in Texas.
11: Do you think you'll stay in Texas for the long haul? I know you just got out of college.
12: I plan on it. I really enjoyed my time in New York, but Texas is by far a better place to raise a family. It's an easier place to start a business. And I think that the benefits conferred by living here are just much greater. The benefits that come from living in New York are provided by, you know, the fantastic city and the history that exists, the businesses, the restaurants, all of this. But it's so much easier to build these restaurants here in Dallas, these communities, and they are cropping up really, really quickly throughout Dallas and throughout the whole state. And so I think that it's a no-brainer. Staying here is the way to go, and that's why so many people from across the country are moving to Dallas mm-hmm. and to Texas overall.
11: Berto, thank you very much. Betsy Stevenson, I wonder whether, when you look at the politics today, and this has gotten very political about who's lowering taxes and who's raising taxes, but it's usually the same people that want to lower taxes that also want to get rid of regulations, like Berto's talking about there. You don't often find somebody who's, I'm against regulation, but I want high taxes. Why is that?
13: I don't know. We should like start a political party that's right. Anti-regulation and pro-distribution, because that's actually my politics, which is I like to give people money. I think we should all like share, and we should support people at the bottom. They should have a safety net. But why on earth do we have all these inefficiencies running around through regulation that's accomplishing nothing? And it's exactly, I love that this caller pointed out, like, the benefits in Texas aren't its low tax rate. It's the fact that you can build housing really quick, that you can scale up a business really quick, that they've gotten a lot of the administrative burden out of the way. You know, if Massachusetts, I won't give that as an example, even though it's called Taxachusetts, but let's take New York or Washington State. Actually, Washington State has no income taxes, but boy, do they make it hard to build, right? So they got a housing problem in Seattle. That has to do with their regulatory issues. California does it all. High taxes, can't build anything. If California wants to raise more revenue through higher taxes, they need to get out of the way of the building. And I think that's the fundamental thing, is you could do more
11: Yeah.
13: And you could tax more and you could redistribute more if you just stopped regulating so much.
11: Jared, what do you think about that? The difference between taxation and regulation, and which one is more important in terms of making a place more attractive?
2: Yeah, I think they're both important because both of them really are about the cost of living and the cost of doing business. A regulation that either delays how long it takes until you can start your business or puts new costs or new hurdles that really don't provide any meaningful value, that's a meaningful cost. A tax that reduces your return on investment, that is a tax maybe on your capital investment, as some taxes are designed to be, and discourages you from investing more in your business, that's a cost. These are, I think, two sides of the same coin. Now, well-designed taxes that are spent well are also hopefully providing some benefit to the community. In the same way, good regulations that are providing for basic safety, basic concerns, I think are a help for everyone. When your taxes are not spent well, or they're particularly high on some activity that we'd like employment or more investment, or when your regulations go beyond the necessary public health and safety and basic, you know, purposes of regulation to being red tape, that's going to cause significant harms. And I think there are some lawmakers that are sort of what Betsy's looking for, or at least heading in that direction. We had a caller from Pennsylvania earlier. I think that Governor Shapiro, is leaning in the direction of being a more pro-regulatory reform governor. I think there's other examples of that as well. That, I mean, Governor Shapiro has actually also championed some corporate income tax cuts, but I think it's fair to say he's not a low taxer, but he wants regulatory reform. And I think there's room for that. And I think that both of these changes make an important difference.
13: Jared, can I give one clarification? Because you and I both agree from an individual's perspective, whether you tax me or whether you make it so I can't make money for 2 months because I'm going through regulatory red tape, it's the same thing. But from a state perspective, it's a little bit different, which is if I do a transfer and somebody else gets the money and I do it very efficiently, my economy is going to be a lot stronger than if I just burn it up into the ether and waste it through regulatory red tape.
11: Let me get to another caller. Pete is calling in from Winchester, Virginia. Pete, what about you? Would you move for lower taxes?
3: Actually, Keith, but I would definitely move. I'd leave. I mean, when you look at if I'm paying 5% on a million, I'm paying 5% on a thousand, I'm still paying 5%. That's fair. That's equal. But you say, oh, because I have more, I need to pay more. But if you look at places like California and you look at places like New York, the states are failing and they've got less people, but then Florida's thriving and they've got more people. And you say, well, it's a failing policy. Florida's doing something wrong. No, they're doing something right. The people that are doing something wrong are the people running these other states that are destroying by saying, give me, give me, give me, give me, give me, and they get nothing done. Like California kept saying, give me money to build this train that's never going to happen. And it was just to put together people to do think tanks about how to do the train. It started off some, I don't know, 10, 15 years ago that was oh, I need millions, and now they want billions. And they still haven't laid one track.
11: So are you gonna leave the state of Virginia?
3: Oh, if they started raising it, I would leave.
11: But it's okay the way it is right now for you.
3: No, it's starting to turn a little crazy, but it's turning crazy everywhere. We can't be a unified country that can make things happen. It, win, lose, draw. It doesn't matter who's in office. It doesn't matter who's doing it. I'm a Bible-based guy. I believe in God and. I think he says, you want kings, you want rulers, that's fine, but you have to abide by the rules and you have to get behind them. You got to support them. And we don't do that. We like to sit and point fingers and say, well, you're failing and you're dumb. And it's look, get behind the person that's in office, figure out how to make them successful.
11: Okay.
3: Finger pointing doesn't help. It doesn't make anything happen. It just sits there and we look kind of foolish in a way.
11: Yeah.
3: Find the person doing it. You might not agree with what they're doing, but try to find ways to support them and make it work.
11: Yeah. Pete, thank you very much for that call. Jared, what do you think about that? I mean, he clearly has his opinions about what the other states are doing, but not ready to leave the state of Virginia.
2: Yeah, well, Virginia's top individual income tax rate is 5.75%. There's no local income tax. So it's a little higher than the national average, but not dramatically so. And I think especially, like, I'm a Northern Virginia resident. And this year, there were several proposals to significantly raise income taxes in Virginia. One of them would have created a top rate of 10%. Another would have created an investment tax of 3.8%. So you put those two together, and now you've got a 13.8% top rate on investment. And, you know, Virginia, like Northern Virginia, D.C., Maryland, they're all very much in competition with each other. They also have reciprocity, meaning that, you know, I work in D.C. I live in Virginia. I pay Virginia income taxes. I do not pay D.C. That's not the case everywhere. So I have a choice. And a lot of people have these choices. And I think if Virginia had a 10% individual income tax, a lot of people who currently commute, take that longer drive from Virginia to D.C. or Metro Inn would say, you know, not worth it anymore going back to D.C., going to Maryland. At 5.75, it's not a terrible deal for someone in Northern Virginia. Winchester, maybe not a terrible deal. But do people care? Absolutely, because there are lower tax alternatives. And I think the flip side of this, he mentions California. 13.3 on, you know, high earners, or 14.6 on high wages. And there's a degree to which that's going to impact small business owners. That's going to impact investment. That really does change behavior, whether people leave or not. It's shrinking the economy.
11: Yeah. You know, when I was a Wall Street reporter in New York City, there was a 2-month period where I moved to Jersey City in New Jersey. And I did have lower taxes because you pay a city tax in New York as well as the state tax. I did have lower taxes for those 2 months, and I filed in New Jersey for those 2 months. But I still moved back to New York after hey, I was done with that. It was a lovely
6: super
11: place.
6: Question.
11: Yeah, go ahead.
6: My bad. I've always heard that states like California, New York, in some ways subsidize lower tax states by their payment in federal taxes. Is that something that's true, or is that something that just kicks around in my corner of the internet?
2: So I think it depends on what you mean. Oh, sorry, Betsy, you want to take
6: either
2: that?
6: One. Yeah.
13: Well, no, wait, I was just saying you can as well. So look, it is the case that wealthier states. So let's put aside what you're paying in state taxes. Wealthier states tend to pay more in federal income taxes. We have a progressive federal income tax that doesn't take into account the fact that you live in, you know, a high income state or a high cost of living state. And now, because of, we got rid of the state and local tax deduction, or we capped it at I think 20,000 or 10,000.
2: 40,000.
13: Thanks. But the cap means that you might be paying, if you're earning $400,000 or $500,000 in New York City, and then you're paying a bunch of New York City taxes, you're paying a lot in federal income taxes. And on average, again, Jared, I know you're going to know the numbers more accurately off the top of your head than me, but yeah, people in the richest states, Connecticut, Massachusetts, New York, California, end up paying more into federal income taxes than they get in federal dollars back from the federal income, the federal government.
2: That's 100% true. What I think is important to note, though, is the states are basically irrelevant in this because it's a highly progressive system. Progressive taxes, also progressive transfer programs, Social Security, Medicare, Medicaid, housing assistance, all these things. If you're a high-income Californian, you're subsidizing and paying for low-income Californians and low-income Alabamians. It doesn't really matter where they are. And are there more lower-income people in, say, some of these, you know, maybe a state like Alabama, Arkansas? Yes, but it's not where they are that directs the payments. And also, it doesn't really matter what their state's providing. You know, in terms of, like, there's some minor ways that it affects it, but a lot of this federal money is going to wherever the person is. It doesn't matter if it's a high tax state, low tax right. state, spends a lot on people, little on people. It's yeah. just the progressive system doing what it's meant to do.
11: I want to get to another caller here, Murray in Beardsley, Minnesota. Murray, what about you? Would you move for lower taxes?
14: Hello, thanks. No, I would not. Actually, I live in Minnesota. I can see South Dakota out my window. People have said I should move there. I have no desire to move there. Part of the reason is, an example is, you get what you pay for. I know some people are sensitive to higher taxes, but I'm a public school teacher, or was, and it helps pay my salary. Also, in the summer, when I was going to college, I worked for the Minnesota Highway Department and the bridge crew on bridges, and saw what heavy trucks do, the damage. And if you don't take care of your bridges, you're going to be in trouble. And a couple other points real quick. Hopefully you guys talk a little bit about the patriotic millionaires. that group that's saying, please tax us, and a book, Burned by Billionaires, by Chuck Collins, who talks about that. And, yeah, again, I guess I'm sensitive to how other people feel, but the quality of life where we live is great. We like living in our state. It's not perfect, but we like it, and we like where we are. So, thanks.
11: Murray, thank you very much for that. It is interesting. Sometimes you drive across a border and you can tell that the roads are much worse in one city, town, or state than they are in the other place. Betsy, one thing we haven't talked about that I actually do want to get to is the sales tax, because some believe that if you're going to reduce the income tax, that you can make up for it with the sales tax, but it is a more regressive tax. What do you think about the sales tax, which I was looking on average across the country, it has almost doubled since 1970.
13: So the reason people consider it a more regressive tax is because of the fact that you don't, you know, as your income goes up, you don't necessarily spend all of your income. And there is another thing, which is very wealthy people often buy things outside of the state and don't pay the local sales tax, even though you are supposed to report that. They don't tend to. I always teach my students that's the best. That is the most common tax dodge out there. It doesn't have to be regressive, though. Let's take that great state that you're in, Massachusetts. Massachusetts, it, you know, if you pay sales tax on your pants, it depends on how much you paid for the pants. You bought fancy pants, you're going to pay a sales tax on it. You bought normal pants, no tax. So we can set up sales tax that are based on whether you're buying high-income luxury goods or not. We just often choose not to, and that's what makes it more aggressive. But personally, like, I'd like to see the whole United States move to more consumption taxes, so I'm not going to trash them.
2: I'd love to as well, because they're more economically efficient. And, you know, I'd be less inclined than Betsy to carve out some things, but more to say, where are we not being progressive by the things we're already carving out? There's a lot of services are outside of the base. And it's just really when, I mean, sales taxes date from the 1930s, not a lot of personal consumption of services back then. But higher income people consume a lot more personal services. I don't necessarily want to carve out the lower cost, you know, pants, but I'd love to make sure that we are taxing the higher cost services. And I think that goes a long way as well.

0: research, to Dallas after living in San Francisco for 35 years. And it is because there's no state income tax in Dallas and things are cheaper here. A tall drip coffee at Starbucks here costs with tax $2.87. In San Francisco, where I was over the weekend, it is more than $3.50.
1: Mm. And in the airport, it's like $6. Henry, thank you for that. Great to have that that call to wrap us up on the calls. Before we go, let me just ask each of you this question. I'll start with you, Jared. If taxes were equal in every single state and opportunity was equal in every single state, which state would you live in?
2: Probably Colorado, just because I love the mountains.
1: Yeah, good choice. Betsy?
3: Did you say opportunity was the
1: opportunity same? And taxes are equal everywhere.
3: And do I also get to choose where the rest of my family lives?
1: they all have to come with you. Yes, yeah. Right.
3: California.
1: Okay, there you go. See? Oh, okay. Beautiful. Two states in the West. I want to thank my guest, Betsy Stevenson, former chief economist of the United States Department of Labor, now professor of economics and public policy at the University of Michigan, and Jared Walczak, senior fellow at the Tax Foundation. Thanks so much to both of you.
3: It was fun. Thank you.
2: Thank you.
1: And next week, we're going to be looking at what has changed in federal immigration enforcement since the shooting deaths of two American citizens by federal agents in Minneapolis earlier this year.
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1: 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Our technical director is Steve Mork. 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I'm Jeremy Hobson, and I'll talk to you next week.

0: Venezuela's economic problems have been linked to corruption across all levels of government. Hundreds of cases have been documented with billions of dollars in public money missing. There may not be a calculator big enough for these numbers. The scale of corruption is colossal, says this reporter. That is next time on The World.
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2: Welcome to The Inquiry on the BBC World Service. Bulgaria is the latest country to join the group of states where the euro is the national currency.
3: Joining the euro area means more opportunities for investments, for trade, and for economic convergence.
2: Cross-border currency alliances are not new.
4: The Nordic countries operated the so-called Latin Monetary Union earlier in the 19th century, involving France and a number of other European countries.
2: The launch of a common currency for some West African countries has had multiple setbacks.
5: I know the delay will be unfortunate in terms of hope, in terms of even commitment from the states to be involved in this monetary union.
2: This week we're asking, what's the future for monetary unions?
6: It's amazing we don't have a common currency that would work across borders.
2: I'm Charmaine Cozier. Join me on The Inquiry after the news.
7: Live from NPR News in Washington, I'm Janine Herbst. The war with Iran is now in its fourth month, with no clear indication it will be resolved any

0: anytime soon. NPR's Tamara Keith has more.
1: On Friday, President Trump announced he was heading into the Situation Room for a high-level meeting about the potential deal, quote, to make a final determination. He was there for 2 hours, and we still don't know what he decided. Over the past 2 months, there have been many threats from President Trump and claims of a deal being near. Then last week, he said he might not even sign the deal unless Gulf Arab states like Qatar sign the Abraham Accord, normalizing relations with Israel.
0: And here's Tamara Keith. An overnight curfew is now in place around Delaney Hall, an immigration detention center in Newark, New Jersey. This after another night of clashes between police and people protesting conditions in the facility. Governor Mikey Sherrill says she called in the state police to keep ICE agents away from the protesters, which she says have been largely peaceful.
2: We will continue to look for ways to allow people to continue to protest because, make no mistake, I am very concerned about what's going on in Delaney Hall. And this is all taking away from the protesters who have been very, I think, effective at bringing attention to that.
0: She also says the federal government is again allowing family visits at Delaney Hall as of today. But in Texas, civil rights groups are suing the government on behalf of detainees at a facility in El Paso, the biggest in the United States, alleging horrific and inhumane conditions. Officials have recovered the 11th and final victim of a major tank rupture at a paper mill in Longview, Washington. Joni Adenland from Oregon Public Broadcasting has more.
3: The Cowlitz County coroner read aloud the names of all 11 victims as the huge paper mill loomed in the background. Family members of the latest identified victim, Norman Barlow, watched from behind a fence. His sister, Cindy Bickford, said she wants more safety protocols put in place.
4: This is not right. We don't want to be a victim. You need to do something here. Prevent this from happening ever again.
3: The disaster occurred when a large tank full of dangerous chemicals suddenly collapsed. Officials say they can now intensify their investigation into the cause now that all victims have been recovered. For NPR News, I'm Joni Audenland in Longview, Washington.
0: Maine Democratic Senate nominee hopeful Graham Plattner's wife, Amy Gertner, addressed reports that he exchanged sexually explicit texts with other women. In a video of her posted by him, she avoided speaking directly about the reported texts, calling it gossip and saying that marriage is hard. Plattner is seeking the Democratic nomination in one of the most closely watched Senate races. You're listening to NPR News. Polls have closed in Colombia in the first round of presidential elections, and pro-Trump Abelardo de la Esparriella and leftist senator Ivan Cepeda will face off in a runoff next month. This comes 10 years after the country signed a historic peace pact with guerrillas of the Revolutionary Armed Forces of Colombia, or FARC, a deal that offered the hope of ending a half century of armed conflict, but the violence is back, dividing the country. But one in five pregnancies now results in adverse outcomes like diabetes and preterm births. And here's Maria Godoy reports on new research in the journal JAMA suggesting the risks can be reduced by moving more and sitting less.
5: As society has become more sedentary, researchers wanted to know how all that sitting affects pregnancy outcomes. So they recruited 500 women to wear activity trackers throughout their pregnancies. They found that people who spent more than 10 hours a day sitting had twice the risk of pregnancy complications compared to those who sat about 7 hours a day. Here's lead study author Bethany Barone Gibbs of West Virginia University.
6: It really was that prolonged sitting, so sitting more than an hour at a time, that was more strongly associated with having these complications.
5: She says even just standing or moving around a bit regularly helped cut the risks. Maria Godoy, NPR News.
0: U.S. futures contracts are trading slightly higher at this hour. I'm Janine Herbst, and you're listening to NPR News from Washington.
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8: Welcome to The Inquiry from the BBC World Service. I'm Charmaine Cozier. Each week, one question, four expert witnesses, and an answer. 1881, Bulgaria. A brand new currency goes into circulation in a southeastern European country. It's called the lev, from an old Bulgarian word for lion, a national symbol of strength and independence. The lev prevailed through the Balkan Wars of 1912 and 1913, and two world wars that followed. In the 1990s, a severe financial crisis saw the currency devalue and inflation soar. It survived that too. Now, more than 140 years after it was first minted, Bulgaria has left the lev behind. In January this year, it became the 21st member of a group of European Union countries where the euro is the official currency. Those states also have a monetary policy and central bank in common. West African countries have had similar plans for a while. So this week we're asking, what's the future for monetary unions?
9: Part 1. Change.
10: Joining the monetary union for Bulgaria is full financial integration and completion of a long-term process.
8: Milica Garneva is an associate professor at the Faculty of Economics and Business Administration at Sofia University, St. Clement Oritsky in Bulgaria. The long journey towards monetary union membership started years before Bulgaria joined the European Union in 2007. It had a severe financial crisis between 1996 and 1997. At one point, the monthly inflation rate reached 242%.
10: And just to give you a sense of what it is like to live in Bulgaria in the mid-1990s, I would say that the standard of living declined so much that it was comparable to the one straight after the Second World War.
8: So in 1997, a strict monetary system known as the Currency Board was introduced to tackle hyperinflation and restore economic stability. One of the emergency measures fixed or pegged the Bulgarian lev exchange rate to the German Deutschmark. Since 1999, it's been pegged to the euro after Germany adopted it. The stabilising effect comes from anchoring the reputation of a strong, stable currency to a weaker one. That connection restores investor and consumer confidence and reins in extreme exchange rate movements. Bulgaria committed to make the euro its national currency when it joined the EU in 2007. It officially submitted documents to start that process 13 years after its membership began.
10: It took us so long for many reasons, but we had a few delays due to the financial crisis and its prolonged aftermath in Bulgaria. And we also had to go through the aftermath of the COVID shock. So it took us a lot of years to be ready to join the euro area, but we didn't have any issues with the fiscal discipline. And because of the currency board arrangements, the monetary policy was very much restricted.
8: Countries that adopt the euro transfer their national powers for issuing currency, setting main interest rates and other monetary policies to the European Central Bank.
10: And in the European Central Bank now, we will play a certain role in taking the decisions. And we didn't have this before. So that is the most important thing interesting about Bulgaria, that we don't change a lot the monetary policy. We will continue following strict rules, but now as an official member of the euro area.
8: Six EU member states haven't joined the monetary union. Denmark negotiated an opt-out deal in 1992. Sweden voted to reject the euro in a referendum in 2003. The others are the Czech Republic, Hungary, Romania and Poland.
10: The Scandinavian countries are a very specific case. And when it comes to Eastern European countries, let's say that Poland had another economic priority, economic growth. And maybe sooner they will start considering the Eurozone accession. Regarding Romania, it is hard to say why exactly they did not follow the steps over the years, but definitely, even if they do want to do that now, will not be able because the economic indicators are not complying with the criteria.
8: That strict Eurozone admission criteria includes pegging a domestic currency to the euro and keeping that exchange rate within a set range for 2 years to help maintain stability. Other economic standards covering areas like inflation, long-term interest rates and public debt must also be met. The European Union Council formally approved Bulgaria's Eurozone entry in July 2025. In January this year, it became the new official currency.
10: First of all, many Bulgarians travel to Greece and they use euros in Greece. And much more Bulgarians are traveling across the European Union. So the euro was in the wallets and pockets of Bulgarian people much before we started talking about actually joining the euro area.
8: But not everyone embraces the euro.
10: Maybe the biggest fear was related to prices and inflation, but also things like national identity and security were certain issues. All these happened in the context of the Russia-Ukrainian war, and this war brought in a lot of uncertainty. Joining the euro area means more opportunities for investments and for trade and for economic development and for economic convergence. But of course, these are only opportunities. We need wise and prudent economic policy so that we take advantage of those new opportunities.
8: Time for our next expert witness.
9: Part 2, The Secret Sauce.
11: I'm Barry Eichengreen. I'm a professor of economics and political science at the University of California, Berkeley. And my new book is entitled Money Beyond Borders, From Croesus to Crypto.
8: When and why did the first monetary unions form?
11: The answer really depends on what you mean by a monetary union. You could mean where different countries or kingdoms mint their own coins and they agree to mint them to a common standard. They each have their own mint, but they allow those coins to circulate across their mutual borders. That's a form of monetary union. They go back really formally to the 19th century with cases like the Scandinavian Monetary Union.
8: That was established between Denmark and Sweden in 1873. Norway joined it 2 years later.
11: The Nordic countries basically operated one such, the so-called Latin Monetary Union earlier in the 19th century involving France and a number of other European countries. Those would be the principal examples, I think.
8: Those alliances aimed to encourage economic integration and a smoother trading process. They kept their central banks and currencies separate.
11: They used coins, but they could use banknotes as well. But it was really problems with the small change, if you will, that led to the monetary unions, that there were different coins that weighed different amounts, that contained different amounts of precious metal. And when they circulated side by side in a non-standardized form, that could create all kinds of confusion where people would be trying to get rid of the less than full-bodied coins and try to acquire to hoard the more valuable versions. So everybody had to basically put the coins under a microscope before deciding to buy or sell them.
8: Back in the 1870s, an international monetary system saw countries link the value of their domestic currency to a fixed weight of gold. It was called the gold standard.
11: Well, the idea of standardization goes back much, much further. I trace it back to the Greek and Roman empires when the state basically sought to produce coin that was standardized. And when it had a good reputation, that coin would circulate outside the kingdom or republic or state in question. It would become kind of an international standard. But that's not a monetary union. That's an ancient version of what we have today globally with the dollar. The U.S. dollar is not a part of a global monetary union, but it is used around the world because it's a widely recognized standard of value.
8: So what makes a currency more dominant than others?
11: I think the secret sauce is size, stability, and liquidity. It has to be the currency of a large economy that does a lot of cross-border business. It has to have a reputation for stability, for holding its value. And it has to be easy to buy and sell, to transact in. That's the liquidity part. And I think I would add another ingredient, which is security. It has to be the currency of a country that can defend its borders, that is secure, and that has allies that are willing to hold and use its currency.
8: Are there any historical currencies that had the same status that the dollar does now?
11: Yes, there were. So before the dollar, there was the pound sterling, which was the currency in which a majority of the world's trade and payments were denominated and executed in the 19th century. And to an extent, before that, there was the Dutch guilder in the 17th and 18th centuries. And if you want to go back further in time, there were the currencies of the Italian city-states of Florence and Genoa and Venice. Some of them were trading powers. They had far-flung banking networks that they operated, so they were consequential in trade and finance.
8: The Eurozone is the largest monetary union. Around 358 million people use the euro across 21 European Union countries. It's not the same as what went before.
11: What we have today in Europe, the euro area, is a different kind of monetary union where there's only one monetary authority, not a different monetary authority in each country, and a standardized currency and coinage that circulates throughout the area.
8: And what are your thoughts then of the future of the euro? I mean, it wasn't intended to be a global currency, was it? But does it have the potential to be?
11: It has the potential to play a larger global role. The euro is important only in Europe's neighborhood. Eastern European countries that do not yet belong to the European Union in North Africa, but not in Asia, not in Latin America. And I think banks, firms, governments in Asia, in Latin America, who are growing uncomfortable about their dependence on the dollar for international transactions will be looking increasingly toward Europe.
8: Meanwhile, some West African countries have plans to share a common currency. Time for our next expert witness.
9: Part 3, opportunities.
12: The main purpose is to improve the quality of living of the population at the end of the day.
8: Mohamed Ben Omar Indey is an economics professor at Cheikh Anta Diop University in Senegal's capital, Dakar. Before that, he was Director General of the West African Monetary Agency, an independent body of the Economic Community of West African States, or ECOWAS. ECOWAS was founded in 1975 to improve regional economic and political integration. There's free movement of goods and citizens between member countries, which includes Senegal, Nigeria, the Gambia, Ghana, and Liberia.
12: If you look at the ECOWAS, the West African community, we have almost more than 400 million of population. That's a large market. More than 60% is young. The population will have opportunity to move from one country to another to find job. This is one also a criteria of observing a successful monetary union.
8: In January 2025, Mali, Burkina Faso and Niger, which are all under military rule following coups, formally withdrew from the then 15-member ECOWAS after refusing its demand to restore civilian leadership. They still belong to the Free Trade Scheme as part of a different alliance. ECOWAS is one of several regional economic unions on the continent.
12: So we have in Africa mainly five economic community zones in East Africa, Western Africa, Southern, in North Africa, and Central Africa. So they are at a different level of progress in terms of monetary integration. The ECOWAS have made significant progress, I think, more than the other community. And also we have the monetary union that is being implemented through a clear and comprehensive roadmap that will be at the end of 2027.
8: That roadmap includes launching a single currency called the ECO, pegged to the euro. Before joining the new monetary union, ECOWAS members will need to meet strict criteria, including on inflation, budget shortfalls, debt, and exchange rate stability. A single currency would remove transaction costs linked to converting currencies for businesses doing cross-border trading.
12: And we know that this situation of common currency will help economies that are small-sized economies, small-sized companies, to be able to develop out of their country, and also opportunities to diversify their economy and to better integrate the international community and the world economy.
8: The original rollout date for the unified ECO currency was 2003, but it's been postponed multiple times for multiple reasons. ECOWAS member states were struggling to meet targets for joining the monetary union. And that's before the COVID-19 pandemic hit global economies hard in 2020. Parts of the region have also seen political instability and coups.
12: So we'll wait and see what will happen. But another delay will be unfortunate in terms of hope, in terms of even commitment from the states to be involved in this monetary union.
8: There's already a group in the region with one currency. The West African Economic and Monetary Union has eight members: Senegal, Ivory Coast, Benin, Burkina Faso, Guinea-Bissau, Mali, Niger and Togo. They all use the CFA franc, introduced by France to West African colonies in 1945. There's also a Central African CFA franc, but they're not interchangeable. The African Union is a continent-wide organisation with members from all countries. Its goals include promoting peace, prosperity and unity.
12: The objective of the African Union, we have to build in Africa in the process of having one African economy or African united economies, and at the end to have one common currency for the entire Africa. So the objective is to build a strong and competitive monetary union in each of these economic community, and at the end to merge them to have one union for the entire Africa. Africa should work towards that. But prior to that, we have to work towards the stabilization of our economies and also giving more and more priority to some key issues like employment and also reducing poverty and inequalities within the entire African zone.
8: Africa's road towards a single currency is rocky and long. If other regions move in that direction, what might more common currencies mean for the most used one in the world? Time to call our final expert witness.
9: Part 4, Top Dollar.
13: Well, every country, in a way, wants to have people use its currency. That's a way to increase trade, to increase over-the-border financial investment.
8: Dr. Judy Shelton is a senior fellow at the Independent Institute, a nonpartisan public policy and research organization based in Oakland, California. She's also a former economic advisor to U.S. President Donald Trump during his first term in office.
13: So unless a country can offer a currency deemed superior to the dollar, if they had already been using it, they stand to lose investment and lose trade opportunities. So you'd have to convince the government and the people that this is somehow a better option to get away from the dollar. But I can't think of a case where that would be true.
8: The US dollar is the most frequently used currency for global trade. It's used to price and buy oil. Central banks hold significant amounts of US dollars as part of foreign exchange reserves, which can be used to pay down international debt or settle overseas trade payments.
13: According to the Federal Reserve, the dollar is involved in over 50% of transactions worldwide. So the dollar still has a very strong role, a dominant role in the global financial system. I think that some countries resent this prominent position of the dollar in terms of currency and financial markets. And there may be, when we see countries trying to move away from that or move to other currencies or gold instead of the dollar, they're expressing their concern about being overly reliant on the United States. I think that explains the interest, for example, among the BRICS countries, Brazil, Russia, India, China, South Africa, in trying to find an alternative currency to the dollar. Brazil hosted the BRICS countries last year, and that prompted a post by President Trump saying that if countries are seeking to displace the dollar, that could be grounds for higher tariffs. He definitely appreciates the position of the U.S. as being the issuer of the world's dominant global reserve currency, and he saw it as a threat.
14: So would it be fair to say then that the dollar is at the heart of the world's largest informal monetary union?
13: That's an interesting way to put it, because it's sort of the best way. It's voluntary. The U.S. doesn't force countries, and notwithstanding the statement I just made that President Trump was ready to frown upon a country that deliberately sought to displace the dollar, but mostly it's voluntary. We've always said that's up to the country, and they have to decide if it's right for them, but we're not making special dispensation to accommodate them.
14: Ecuador and El Salvador are independent countries where the U.S. dollar is the official currency. Several others, including Cambodia, Liberia, and Zimbabwe, accept U.S. dollars alongside their own currencies.
13: We always talk about the global economy. It's amazing we don't have a common currency that would work across borders, so we would never have to worry about exchange rates and these disruptions and these distortions and unfair trade practices of currency manipulation and having one central bank raise rates against the other. I think the world would be better if we had a level international monetary playing field.
14: So back to our main question, what's the future for monetary unions? Bulgaria's recent entry has grown the largest one, the Eurozone. Over in West Africa, 2027 is the newest launch deadline for its common currency. As our expert witness in the region said, we'll wait and see what will happen. Monetary unions can offer a range of economic benefits from being part of a large unified group. The major trade-off is the loss of an independent monetary policy, so a country's ability to respond to national economic shocks is limited. So the future rests on the economic health of potential members and whether the gains they make are worth more than what they give up. Thank you for joining us on The Inquiry from the BBC World Service. Don't forget to discover more of our podcast episodes wherever you get yours, including Is Trouble Brewing for the Worldwide Tea Industry? Or What About Why Are More People Getting Lyme Disease? 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Tap subscribe to stay updated. This episode of The Inquiry was written and presented by me, Charmaine Cozier. The producers were Daniel Rosny and Jill Collins, researcher Evie Yubsley, editor Tom Bigwood, and technical producer Toby James.
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17: President Trump has built the MAGA movement on a set of stories about America and its place in the world. 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
16: 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Yale Cancer Answers features conversations with oncologists and specialists who are on the forefront of the battle to fight cancer. Here's Dr. Weiner.
20: Tonight, we're talking with Dr. Mehrat Golshan, who is the executive vice chair in the Department of Surgery. He's also the deputy chief medical officer for surgical services in Smilo Cancer Hospital and a professor of surgery at Yale School of Medicine. Maybe more importantly, he is a cancer surgeon, a breast cancer surgeon, who has done multiple clinical trials and other types of investigation for many years, and is both nationally and internationally recognized for his work. It's really a pleasure having you on tonight, Mara.
1: Thanks for having me.
20: Let's start off talking about breast cancer surgery, where there's been so much change over the years. And in particular, I think the breast cancer surgery community has led the way in reducing the morbidity and toxicities of surgery in a series of stepwise studies that have shown us that, in general, less is often more for many of our patients, not necessarily every single patient. So maybe we could just reflect back and you could talk a little bit about, first, what breast cancer surgery was like before either you or I were practicing.
1: It's a great question, and we still get this a lot from our patients who come and see us in clinic. And when they talk about a new breast cancer diagnosis, still there are many patients who think that bigger or more extensive surgery is actually better. And that's really what was the case, as you said, like in the 1950s and beforehand, where mastectomy or radical mastectomy, the removal of the entire breast, the skin, sometimes the muscle and all the lymph nodes, were really the only treatment that was offered surgically. And it was really through the brilliant work of a couple of surgeons, one, the late Dr. Bernard Fischer, and the other, Dr. Umberto Veronese in Italy, where they decided to look at and compare less extensive surgery, the lumpectomy or the partial mastectomy, where you just remove the tumor and maybe a little rim of normal tissue and follow it with radiation, comparing that to mastectomy and giving the woman the equivalent or the same outcome in terms of survival, which has really been practice changing. And at least in the United States, you know, 2/3 of women will go down that route of a less extensive surgery when appropriate.
20: Are there people who still need bigger surgeries?
1: There are, first of all, it's a choice. And I think it's something that we do have to offer and go over the pros and cons of women who want to choose a mastectomy or a more extensive surgery. Yet there are also women who absolutely should have that. And those number of criteria are decreasing over time. But there are there are some women who still should end up having a mastectomy. And I would say, for example, if a woman goes down the route of lumpectomy and they have to come back multiple times for re-excision, sometimes we can't get that margin clear after multiple attempts, that person may be best served with a mastectomy. A cancer that's come back after lumpectomy and radiation, especially if it hasn't been a long interval between the surgery, radiation, and the cancer coming back, probably would be best served with a mastectomy as opposed to another lumpectomy. But those criteria and the number of situations where it's an absolute indication has decreased over time.
20: And oftentimes when you need to perform a mastectomy are actually in patients who have a very good prognosis because it's what's called DCIS or ductal carcinoma in situ, which, you know, is technically cancer, but many of us think of as almost pre-cancer, but that's prevalent throughout the breast and you can't clear it. I mean, that is the case, is not.
1: Yeah. So often with this DCIS, it's discontinuous growth. So there's like little pockets and islands of this pre-cancer or cancer in the breast. And sometimes it doesn't show up really great on imaging. And we try to do a lumpectomy and they come back with margins that are positive and not clear, and then end up offering them a mastectomy, or they present just up front with a large area of often they present with calcifications in the breast. And this is a place where, at least to date, drug therapy hasn't been necessarily a great option to try to decrease that area of abnormality, and we offer them a mastectomy.
20: And maybe we could talk for a few minutes about what goes along with breast surgery, which is surgery to the axilla or to the armpit, where there have also been really remarkable changes. And, you know, when I first was a breast cancer doctor, and for about 10 years after that, or more than 10 years, the standard approach was if a woman had an invasive breast cancer of almost any size, she had a full lymph node dissection, which was not the easiest thing. And in many ways, maybe not psychologically, but physically, is a much harder operation than either a lumpectomy or a mastectomy.
1: I think before the late 1990s, early 2000s, the standard of care was this surgery called an axillary lymph node dissection, where we took the majority of the lymph nodes from underneath a woman's arm or a man who had breast cancer's arm. And there was a lot of morbidity associated with that. Lymphedema or arm swelling, like a ring or a watch feeling tight, or their arm swelling after surgery was something that occurred 20%+ of the time. And over time, because of a lot of the advances in surgery, we've moved away from that more extensive operation under the arm, that axillary lymph node dissection. I wouldn't say is a thing of the past, but it is not commonly performed now. And in fact, with a lot of our trainees, we have to find them and make sure that they get experience in doing that surgery, because there are cases where that more extensive surgery under the arm is necessary. And because it's not as frequent, they're not getting a lot of experience in that, which is not necessarily a bad problem to have. And I think the reason behind that was with the advent of what's called the sentinel lymph node biopsy. Several pioneering surgeons were able to either use a dye or a nuclear tracer that travels from the breast to the lymph nodes under the arm. And we're able to test one or two or three lymph nodes. And if there's no cancer, in many cases, and almost all cases, not do any further surgery. And even if there is a little bit of cancer in one or two lymph nodes, potentially not do any further surgery because of the great treatment that's come around, both from the drug therapy or the medical oncology standpoint, which you provide, and our radiation oncologists, who often play a role as well.
20: It is really remarkable how this has changed. And, you know, there were people 30 and 40 years ago who used to have terrible arm swelling after lymph node dissections, particularly lymph node dissections that were sometimes accompanied by radiation. And that's something we just don't see anymore. So you hear a lot about people choosing to have bilateral mastectomies the minute they have breast cancer in one breast. And it's been a trend for years where there's been more and more of these bilateral mastectomies being performed, usually with reconstruction, oftentimes in big cities. What's going on there, and what's driving that? Because I think many of us have thought that it doesn't make a lot of sense from the standpoint of our available data.
1: Yeah, so outside of, you know, those that have a hereditary predisposition, like the Angelina Jolies or the Christina Applegates of the world, the removal of both breasts is not necessary in all cases, yet it's a choice that women have. Insurance in the United States, at least as of still today, largely covers removal of one or both breasts and reconstruction of one or both breasts if a woman has breast cancer. Maybe about a decade and a half ago, some people call this the Angelina Jolie effect. When she was diagnosed with breast cancer and chose to have bilateral mastectomies.
20: But again, she had a gene mutation, which put her at super high risk of a cancer in the other breast.
1: Correct. And in her case, that made sense. But once a patient who may not have extensive medical knowledge sees on TV that someone like that shows it, then they're going to say, well, if she did, maybe I should. And again, it's not necessary in most of the cases, but we've done a lot of advances both from the surgical technique, so the removal of the breast, where in the past reconstruction may not have been offered. Now we offer reconstruction. The reconstruction has improved dramatically, whether it's implant-based or using your own body's tissue. The mastectomy techniques have also improved quite a bit, where we can remove all the breast tissue and leave the skin, including the nipple, behind in some cases, where the shell or the envelope remains the same. And I think because of those improvements, both on the breast surgery side and the reconstruction side, there has been a push towards more women choosing that route. Yet you do have to go over all the pros and cons in those cases. Even if we can make it look really nice after surgery, the nerve endings are cut and they don't have very good sensation. They may get a little bit of their sensation back, but it'll never have the native sensation they did beforehand. Some reconstructions don't last forever, so implants often need to be exchanged. And even if you can use your own body's tissue, there's often need for kind of filling in some of the gaps that haven't been fully reconstructed at the time of the original surgery. I think one other big push in this area has been because our imaging has gotten so much better, is that we're often detecting little areas of abnormality, and those areas of abnormality have always existed. But if a patient hears that there's like two or three spots, they may say, well, instead of going down the route of a lumpectomy, let me remove one or two breasts or both my breasts, and because I don't want to ever go through this again. So it takes a lot of time to talk about all the pluses and minuses before they make that decision.
20: And of course, the other sort of minus, or it's very much not a plus, is that for the patient who does not have a hereditary predisposition or a super strong family history and has a breast cancer on one side, there isn't any evidence that removing the other breast, it will allow her to live a day longer. So it ends up being very much a choice about quality of life. And I think sometimes people think that this is the answer to longevity, and it simply isn't.
1: Absolutely. Removal of one or both breasts will not keep a woman alive longer than a lumpectomy, usually with radiation in most cases.
20: So we're going to need to take a brief break. We will be back in a minute, and we will continue with our guest, Dr. Mehra Gulshan. We'll be right back.
16: Funding for Yale Cancer Answers comes from Smilo Cancer Hospital, where artificial intelligence works together with the latest imaging technology to help diagnose cancers at earlier stages and treat them more effectively. 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The American Cancer Society estimates that over 200,000 cases of melanoma will be diagnosed in the United States this year, with over 1,000 patients in Connecticut alone. While melanoma accounts for only about 1% of skin cancer cases, it causes the most skin cancer deaths. But when detected early, it is easily treated and highly curable. Clinical trials are currently underway at federally designated comprehensive cancer centers, such as Yale Cancer Center and at Smilo Cancer Hospital, to test innovative new treatments for melanoma. The goal of the Specialized Programs of Research Excellence in Skin Cancer grant is to better understand the biology of skin cancer with a focus on discovering targets that will lead to improved diagnosis and treatment. More information is available at yalecancercenter.org. 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
20: Hello again. We're back for the second half of Yale Cancer Answers. Again, this is Eric Weiner. I'm a medical oncologist, and I'm joined tonight by Dr. Mehra Gulshan, who is a breast surgeon and leader in breast cancer surgery around the world. So I thought we could pick up talking a little bit more about something you mentioned, which is reconstruction and the improvements in reconstruction. Reconstruction used to be something that many women didn't choose to have, largely because it wasn't so great. And I think that at least 30 or so years ago, there was also a sense that people who chose Reconstruction were somehow doing it because they were vain, a sort of a crazy

0: idea, given the fact that people should be entitled to choose to have Reconstruction without any judgments. And I think we're there now. In fact, we offer all people of all ages the chance to have Reconstruction. Talk to us a little bit about the conversations you have with patients around Reconstruction, since it seems that almost everyone chooses it these days.
1: Yeah, so with a lot of the improvements with Reconstruction has been because of our plastic surgery and Reconstruction colleagues. For example, here at Yale, we'll offer really the full gamut of options. It can go from, none of it's necessarily simple, but the least complex would be an implant-based reconstruction where they can use either saline or silicone to recreate the breast mound. And then from the surgical standpoint, I could remove the breast tissue. And again, in some cases, remove all the breast tissue, but leave that full shell or envelope, which includes sometimes the nipple and areola behind. And over time, the reconstructive surgeons have also mastered a lot of techniques where if an implant is not the right option for the patient, potentially using, in the past, it was the skin, fat, and muscle from the abdomen or back. And now they can take just the skin and fat from the abdomen and other parts of the body and recreate the breast or the chest at the same time as the surgery that I'm performing. It's really improved both in terms of technique, the amount of time in the operating room, the recovery associated with the surgery, and the cosmetic outcomes. We have really talented microvascular breast reconstructive surgeons that look at the patient and talk to the surgeon, the medical oncologist, and if the radiation oncologist is involved, to get a better sense of the type of treatment the patient's going to have either before or after surgery. And we really partner together to make sure that, one, we can offer the reconstruction options of one or both breasts when appropriate. But also at the same time, there could be cases where there is a lot of extensive treatment required or they have a very advanced cancer where reconstruction may either not be the best idea up front or it would be best to go down a more or a less invasive form of reconstruction, for example, by putting an implant or an expander, which is basically a partially inflated implant at the same time.
0: And how much harder are these procedures that involve autologous tissue, where tissue from the patient herself is moved from one part of her body to another? And does that depend on where the tissue is coming from?
1: It does, because what it does is take blood supply from, for example, if they take it from the abdomen, they take the skin and the fat from the abdomen, and then they sew it to very small blood vessels that course under the sternum or the chest bone. And it does require a team that is very both competent from the surgical standpoint, but it's often two reconstructive surgeons working together at the same time. One that works on kind of harvesting or getting the tissue ready from the abdomen, the other that prepares the site for where it ends up being connected. I would, for sure, if you're going to pursue one of those reconstruction options, go to a center like ours that has a lot of experience with microvascular reconstruction. The nice thing is when they take the skin and fat now and they can leave the muscle behind, some of the problems with hernia development in the abdomen and bulging or weakness of the abdominal muscles has gone away or it's been diminished quite a bit with these improvements.
0: It is remarkable how much all of this has changed. To what extent do you interact with medical oncologists and radiation oncologists? And is that something that has changed over the years?
1: Kind of date myself a little bit and maybe a little bit of you. So you helped recruit me to my first job, which was back in Boston in 2002. And then again, we reconnected in 2021 when you joined Yale and I joined in 2020. One of the first things that I learned, and I think the reason I'm trying to date both of us, is that at that first recruitment dinner, it was you and your wife and Dr. Eigelhart, who was my chief at the time and a surgeon, and his wife that joined us in Newton at Aquitaine Beast, a lovely bistro. And the reason why I think that's important is that you took it upon yourself to make sure that as a new surgeon coming out of training, that you're connected both with a medical oncologist with a lot of experience. That was you. So my clinic for, I think, 15 of the 18 years was on Tuesday with you, but also with some of your more junior colleagues who had just finished training like myself. And I think the importance is that we sit in clinic together. We often saw the patients consecutively, either I saw them first, you after, or vice versa. And then we would chat informally in the hallway, but then go back with one plan and make sure that we're all on the same page. We also brought radiation oncology to the table. Not all cases of breast cancer need radiation, but sometimes that decision-making on whether radiation is going to be necessary, or the patient making a decision on whether to do a lumpectomy with radiation versus a mastectomy, hearing about that at the same time often makes the difference. So I think it's absolutely critical. It continues here to in my time at Yale. I'm in clinic on Mondays, and it's always with a partner in medical oncology and radiation. Now, there are a few times where getting 3, 4, 5 appointments ends up being overwhelming, and we certainly don't want to make sure that's not the case. But most patients want to hear everything up front as much as possible, and to really see and feel the team. And I think that's something that you helped create a long time ago in Boston, and it certainly continues and is on a higher scale here at Yale.
0: And of course, what's changed as well is the number of patients who receive medical therapy, treatments like chemotherapy or immunotherapy or anti-HER2 therapy up front. And, you know, at this point for patients who have what's called stage 2 and stage 3, so cancer that is either a little larger in the breast or involves the lymph nodes, and who have HER2 positive or what's also called triple negative breast cancer, all of those patients receive initial medical therapy. And of course, the benefits there are that we not only help prevent a recurrence of the cancer elsewhere in a woman's body, but we can shrink the tumor. And that can convert somebody who might otherwise need a mastectomy to having a lumpectomy. You've been involved in several studies like that.
1: You know, one of the best things about the work that you do and your medical oncology colleagues is that there are now, in those HER2 positive or triple negative, those more aggressive breast cancers, so much better therapies that have improved the results so much that maybe half the time, and sometimes even more, I will call the patient after surgery and tell them that there was actually no more tumor that was viable, or it was all killed by the drug therapy. And that's often the best phone call. It's always the best phone call to give the patient, was that the drug therapy destroyed the tumor. And that often gives a much better long-term prognosis for the patient as well.
0: Tell me a little bit about the relationships you have with patients. You know, even though there are times when the medical oncologist sees a patient first, most of the time you're the first breast cancer doctor to walk in the room. You're there, you know, helping someone put together a treatment plan and sort out, you know, how they're going to get through this. You know, how is that?
1: And I think if you asked me this maybe 20, 25 years ago, I used to walk in with a very kind of, I had a almost like a book answer. It was, you know, I'd done it a lot. I was a very, but was a much busier clinical surgeon at the time. And, you know, I thought I really kind of knew what a patient wanted to hear. They wanted to hear lumpectomy radiation, statistics, recurrence, you know, like how much, you know, how many of these do I do? Like, what are the areas that I've published in? And as you know, about 7 years ago, I actually was diagnosed with cancer myself, not breast cancer. And I think when you have the tables turn and you go from being a physician to a cancer patient yourself, it completely changed kind of my approach to the patient. I mean, I still offer the same surgeries and options,

0: You come to Connecticut Public not just for quality journalism, but for experiences that keep you coming back for more. Learn more about our upcoming events at ctpublic.org/events.
1: Take care of them. I don't think there's one answer for every patient. When I walked in and my surgeon and oncologist wanted to start giving me those numbers and statistics, I actually didn't want to hear that. I just wanted to know that I was going to be okay. Later, yes, I did ask some of those questions, but at the beginning, that's not what I wanted to hear. So I don't think there's really one glove that fits everyone here. And it's not the way I wanted to learn to be a better doctor by going through some of the things that our patients do. But certainly it's something that I've learned and changed over the course of the last several years.
2: It's a remarkable thing that, you have essentially taken care of breast cancer patients your entire life. That's all that you've done. And yet I have no doubt whatsoever that still walking into that room is sort of a new experience every time and a new and fascinating experience with every patient. Well, it's been a pleasure having you on the show. We're going to have to wrap up. I have been joined tonight by my colleague, Dr. Mara Gulshan, who is the Executive Vice Chair in the Department of Surgery, a breast cancer surgeon and researcher, and a professor of surgery at Yale School of Medicine. To our audience, thank you very much for being with us. I'm going to sign off now, and we'll be talking again next week.
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4: Pope Leo XIV is taking on Silicon Valley. 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
5: President Trump has built the MAGA movement on a set of stories about America and its place in the world. Why have liberals struggled to tell a more compelling story? 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
6: In the 20th century, you had basically three big stories. You had the fascist story, which said that history is a competition, a conflict between nations or races. Then you had the communist story, which says, yes, but it's not between races or nations, it's between classes. Then liberalism came and said, no, history does not have to be about conflict at all. It can be about cooperation. This was the basic liberal story. As of 2026, we can look back and say it's failing.
5: More from my conversation with Yuval Noah Harari after the break.
0: Live from NPR News in Washington, I'm Janine Herbst. Israel expanded its invasion of Lebanon with its deepest incursion of ground forces in the country in 26 years. It's also intensified airstrikes in southern Lebanon, damaging a hospital. That's according to Lebanon's health ministry. NPR's Jane Araf has more.
7: Israeli forces have been closing in on the city of Nabatea in southern Lebanon while Israel continues strikes in the ancient city of Tyre. Lebanon's health ministry said 13 health workers were wounded in an attack close to Tyre's Hiram Hospital, which was also significantly damaged. The militant group Hezbollah claimed attacks on Israeli tanks.